0: And I was the first 2003 Victorian Plastics Generation Beyblade champion. I remember the first time I launched a Beyblade, it was just after I assembled it. And I launched it on the bare floorboards of my bedroom. And I was so scared because I'd heard stories at the time that these Beyblades will damage floors. I was really surprised by how fast it spun. My bedroom is actually covered with dents and scratches from Beyblades on the skating boards. And two decades later, those dents and scratches are still there in the skating board, and they serve as a great reminder of what a fun childhood I had. So when we were kids, we didn't have very many tournaments to play in. We mostly played in the schoolyard. I think one kid tried to bring a wok to school once, and that got immediately confiscated by the teachers. So what we would do is we would try to launch the Beyblades up and down slides against each other or in tunnels. I remember one time actually during recess when it was raining, we were inside and we set up little erasers or pencil sharpeners on the ends of the tables, and we had to launch our Beyblades across to try and hit them as targets. Looking back, I think that really taught me a lot about physics and how spinning tops work, because being able to play under those conditions, you really had to understand how the Beyblade works in order to get them to go where you want them to go and interact with your opponent. So I remember the first Beyblade tournament back in 2003 was held in the basement of Westfield Southland Shopping Centre. And what they'd done is they'd cleared out the entire basement to erect this inflatable castle surrounding 10 stadiums. And I remember my mom driving me out for 5 days straight and waiting in the shopping center for 6 hours just so I could participate. The goal of the day was you had to win 10 matches straight. And if you lost a match, that was okay. You could go back and try again. But the queue to play was insane. It was probably at least 50 to 60 kids, all aged between 7 to 14, lining up to play this game. The most amazing thing about that memory is just looking up and seeing all the floors above you filled with just people from the general public cheering and watching this competition go on between kids in the basement of Westfield. And I was having a really hard go of it for the first few days. The kids were playing, were really competitive, and they really wanted to win by any means necessary.
1: Two tenths.
0: But I remember by the fourth day, my dad actually came along and said, hey, you should probably try to customize your Beyblade a little bit with a bit more physics to see if it works, which is a bit smaller, a bit heavier. So he said this will spin a lot faster and longer than your opponent's. And that's how he built the Beyblade I ended up using for the competition, which was pretty much a stock Beyblade that you could buy from any toy store at the time. But because he swapped out one of the parts to make it spin longer, that's what ultimately helped me win the competition.
2: Sean Beyblade absolutely clutching up the game. Two very well-renowned ladies in the field today. I must say, what a jolly good show.
0: Winning that tournament was one of the most surreal moments of my childhood, because I remember the anime music playing in the background. There were people cheering from all four levels of Westfield Shopping Center. And I remember looking out from the stadium and seeing my dad with both his hands in the air, cheering and laughing that I'd finally won this tournament that I spent the whole week playing at. And it didn't really clock in my mind that I was the first official Beyblade champion at the time, because I was more interested in what sort of prizing I would win, which turned out to be a metal Beyblade launch box from Hasbro, which I still have today. I use it to store all sorts of sentimental things from my life.
3: Good game.
4: Cooked! Done, retiring!
0: So Beyblades now has grown so much from what it was 20 years ago. 60 kids in the mall to a community of at least 300 people in Melbourne, Victoria. But the community is still what it was 20 years ago. We're all connected by this hobby that brings us so much joy. Beyblade holds and will always hold a very special place in my life. And community really actually is what Beyblade means to me now. Just watching how everyone comes together and contributes. It really has created a sense of belonging that exists far beyond the metal and plastic that we're playing with in these plastic stadiums.
5: You're listening to All the Best. I'm Gabriella Acarillo. That first story is produced by Ariel Sudario, and the supervising producer was Thomas Phillips. Is there something that you've seen doom scrolling on Instagram where you've said to yourself, I really want to try this? To be very honest, that hasn't happened very

0: very much with me because I don't trust viral food trends. My way of testing whether a cafe or restaurant is good is whether it's undiscovered in the algorithm. But maybe I should just get over myself and surrender to the trends. Megan asks us in this second story, can the trends last beyond the screen?
1: Korean people are very into like trendy stuff. So always, every year I go to Korea, there's like new trends. Even in fashion, like food, there's always something new. It's like really fast-paced as well. So I'm like, oh, I feel bad for Melbourne people. They don't get to try like that kind of stuff. So I'm like, maybe I can try bringing that to Melbourne. Like, for example, Dubai chocolate cookie that was like so popular in Korea. And the people loved it so much. That's when we are like, oh, maybe we can do all the trendy stuff for Melbourne people. You, what you feel from Korea, you get to feel it at Buttari.
2: That was Jiu Kim, the founder of the cafe Buttari. While the cafe is known as a study spot, it's also become known for viral Korean dessert trends like the Dubai chocolate cookie that went viral on social media.
3: Trying the viral Dubai chocolate mochi in Melbourne.
4: I'm an addict, a Dubai chocolate addict. I'm on a mission to try all the Dubai chocolate cookies in Melbourne. Come with me.
2: But what is a Dubai chocolate cookie? The dessert combines crispy Middle Eastern kunafa pastry and pistachio paste, wrapped in melted marshmallow and coated in chocolate powder. It looks and sounds overly sweet, and according to the Korean Times, dentists have said this raises oral health concerns. Still, the trend is so popular that in Korea, people use maps to track live which cafes still have it in stock. Now, the Dubai chocolate cookie trend has arrived in Melbourne, and at Buttari, customers could choose the classic or go further with the dessert turned into a fried donut, making it a four-layered sweet goodness. I ask customers at Buttari what it is about viral food trends that keeps drawing people in.
5: I like diversity, and if I try something from the internet, it feels like I get to try something new. I also get a guarantee that it's probably going to be good since it's already been reviewed.
6: I enjoy watching food influencers and food blogs that are very highly rated, and I want to try that out myself.
2: Whether it's food videos or fast-moving trends, the appeal isn't just the taste. It's about standing out and being unique. In a multicultural, fast-paced city like Melbourne, Jiu says these trends matter.
1: Melbourne is very multicultural city. In Melbourne, people kind of like naturally has high expectations of everything. Like trends in Melbourne kind of like changes quickly compared to other cities. People keep looking for something new, something different. But it's really similar to Korea, where I'm from. It's not as fast as Korea, of course, but it's really similar in a way how Korean people are doing. That's why it's so important in Melbourne, and I want to keep up with that as well.
2: Like many businesses, a trendy cafe has its struggles, from some pastries selling better than the others to constant scrutiny and pressure from the customers and even how a cafe is run. But for Jiu, it's different. She enjoys the attention and she uses it to her advantage, embracing the cafe's popularity as an opportunity rather than a limitation.
1: I'm on the very positive side when it comes to that, like highly visible online and the kind of stuff. Say like it was popular yesterday, it's not popular anymore. Or if something that you can get it from everywhere, then that means it's not, you know, popular. I think I'm trying to think that it's some strong side that we have because so many people know Buttari as a trendy cafe, like trendy dessert cafe. So I think it's a lot of, it gives us a lot of pressure, but I think it also gives us new opportunities of doing so many other things. We're not in a box, you know, like we can just do whatever we want.
2: From South Korea to Melbourne, trends are constantly changing, And behind every viral dessert is the pressure to stay culturally relevant in a city that's always searching for the next big thing. At Botari, variety feels both like pressure and opportunity. In a city that's always searching for the next big thing. At Botari, variety feels both like pressure and opportunity.

0: Sport is one of them. Sometimes home isn't only a place. It's an activity like this that brings people together.
1: Most first nights don't feel important. A new place, a few unfamiliar faces, maybe a little bit of nervous. But sometimes a first night changes everything. 25 years ago, Mark Baker arrived at South Yarra Soccer Club for the first time.
2: Summer 2000, and it was pre-season training. So a friend who had played at the club and I were talking, and he said, let's go and play outdoor football again. So I actually worked across the road and never knew they were here. So when he told me to meet him here, I was like, wow, I could have been here a lot longer, but it is what it is. Yeah, I was a bit nervous because I hadn't played outdoor for a few years and there was a lot of running. Because that's what you do in pre-season, it's just about fitness. So we did a lot of running, got to meet a few people, came back on the Thursday, got to know a few more people, and that was it, we just went from there.
1: Mark didn't know anyone there that first night, except the friend who brought him, and then someone walked over.
2: It would have been one of my good friends. His name's Farrell. And Farrell is now the longest serving player. He's been at the club since 1988. He was here and he introduced me, and then got to meet a few other people while we did the training. After two sessions, really enjoyed it, and decided to stay. Just became part of the team, became friends with them, and after a few years you just look forward to the season. So the season would run from April to September, and then during the off season you still socialise together and you would catch up and play football here in the park during the summer, and then look forward to the next year when the competition started again. So it was just repeat. And over the years, and then, the years have just gone by.
1: Years passed and the nervous newcomers slowly became the people helping keep the club running. Today, Mark is often the first person new players speak to when they arrive at the club.
2: Been a manager since 2010. So when people make inquiries, I'll get an email or a phone call. And when they call, we ask them where have they played before, what are they looking for, then you tell them about the club and you say to them, look, come down, have a run around, and if you really like it, you're welcome to stay. You always want to make sure that they're being welcomed, because you've been through the same process. You do get nervous because you're this new guy, no one knows you, when you first join the club. So you want to ensure that they enjoy the experience.
1: The welcome Mark received all those years ago is something he now tries to pass on. For him, football was only in the beginning. The real story was everything that came after, the friendships, the community, and the chance to make someone else feel at home.
2: Being welcomed by the people that were here, and then coming back and then just becoming part of what the club is. Over the years, getting more involved in how the club runs, giving up your time for the club, putting something back in, because I always look at it and say, well, they gave me an opportunity to play football. Some of my best friends are here. Some of them have

0: tired, but you still talk to them, you see them regularly. And some of the best friendships that you that I've made in Australia from this club. So it's wanting to then give that back to new guys that come in and showing them this is what we're about.
1: It's only years later that you realise our first night was the beginning of something. For Mark Baker, it began a summer evening in 2000. And every season, somebody else arrives here for their first night too.
2: You're listening to All the Best. I'm Gabriella Acarillo. That story is produced by Suhan Zhen, and the supervising producer was Persephone Waxman. Sometimes connections can be found in online communities. But what happens when your pals are also your audience? Are they your friends or maybe not so friendly? What are the lines between a friendship and a parasocial connection? Content warning for this story. There are representations of misogyny and swear words.
3: Did you see that?
4: Sorry, I'm missing chats already. Guys! Oh! I'm sorry, chat. I'm sorry, chat.
5: Very nice.
4: Okay, someone has to clip that. Please. Please clip that.
6: To get ready for a stream, I turn on my lighting, my PC and my camera. 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
4: This is Tess. All right.
6: And then I click go live.
4: Hello! It has been forever.
6: I first started streaming during the COVID lockdowns. In Zoom classes, some of my classmates told me I looked like a streamer. It was probably my pink gaming chair or the pink microphone or the pink headphones. Other people told me I had the personality for it, so I eventually started streaming on Twitch, playing a video game called Valorant. Chat. We're playing some Valorant. The developers behind Valorant, Riot Games, described the game on their website as one where guns meet hypernatural powers in a 5v5 matchup to either detonate slash defuse the spike, which is essentially a bomb, or drop the enemy team. There's a lot to Valorant. Characters, abilities, maps. But my favourite part of the game is the comms, the feature that lets you communicate with your teammates in real time.
7: Oh my god!
6: You never know who you'll come across, and that makes it fun to stream. I've met content creators, Riot Games developers. I once dated someone I met on Valorant for 2 years. I've also come across some unsavoury characters.
8: What the f*** you weird bitch?
4: Raze! You want to talk
8: Shut
4: about
8: up.
4: That attitude?
8: Darren, put my nuts in your mouth. How about that?
6: It's a mixed bag, but streaming Valorant got me through the lockdowns when I felt isolated and led me to try new things. I've done voiceover.
9: Noob Esports is hosting Noobmas, a week-long charity event all in support of Starlight Children's Foundation.
6: I've organised and broadcast small Valorant tournaments where I'd get two teams of five to verse each other and practice live commentating over their gameplay.
4: And it's down to a 1v5 with Bulbasaur.
3: Even I didn't realise the Vibe was on the enemy team. He just blended in so well. We'll find the timing onto Blake.
4: Slowly creep in towards tree, but Raven's there. Wait, who's
3: yeah, I was like, wait, is Raven on the dinosaurs or...
4: Oh, this you. Is good fun when I can't see which team it's on.
6: And I've made friends.
4: We got a technical dilf.
6: One way you can support a streamer on Twitch is by subscribing, which removes ads for a month. I'd always felt odd about donos and subs on Twitch, because it's not like Netflix, where if you've subscribed, there's always content. If I don't go live, there is no content. 25 months is insane. Thank you for the 25 freaking months. One time I got around $1,000 Australian from someone in chat. I was incredibly thankful, but so overwhelmed. It's difficult for me to fathom a stranger wanting to spend that kind of money on me. In these moments, it's hard not to feel like I'm taking advantage of the loneliness epidemic.
10: I need a margarita 94 just subscribed. Firelustery gifted a tier 1 sub to I need a margarita 94.
3: I try to be authentic on stream, but it's hard to tell where to draw the line. I've definitely overshared on stream before and almost revealed my location more than once. So as you can tell by the new hairdo, I have been mentally ill. I'm just kidding. It's okay. I have a therapist, guys. My sister's here. What? Wait a sec.
11: So tomorrow we'll probably leave at like 10:30 to 11.
3: 10:30 to 11? Where are we going? Well, don't say it. I don't stream as much nowadays. I spend more time outside and with the people I love in person. Streaming is still fun. I never know who might be watching. A new friend, new collaborator, maybe a random generous person who will help me pay my bills this month. Maybe not. But truly knowing and truly seeing another person who knows and sees you with the same depth is, for me, something no superficial transactional online relationship could ever replace. I forgot to buy a gun. I am in trouble. So they want us to fact check who got a whap. Don't think I will. Oh God, I don't know what I'm doing. I knew exactly what I was doing. Never mind. Never mind.
4: Chat, never mind. I must depart. I love all of you too. Bye bye.
2: 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I'm Gabriella Acaria. 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
11: That's us! 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
12: Who's Bill Murray?
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14: 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I'm a scientist.
15: This is exactly what the nerds want.
16: I think I got it, but just in case, tell me the whole thing again. 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
17: Hello, good morning, and welcome once again to Real Time, your one-stop shop for all things movie. Tristan with you here, and as always, the delightful Kat is alongside me.
12: Good morning.
17: How are we doing?
12: We're doing good. I feel like we need to start the show with an apology.
17: Yeah, we're going to have to do it.
12: Yeah. I mean, I feel like I need to start most arrivals with an apology. I'm just generally sorry.
17: Yeah.
12: I'm here.
17: Welcome to Real Time. We're sorry.
12: We are, but no, we had some technical issues last week. Now, Real Time, 99% of the time, is a live show.
17: Yeah.
12: Every now and again, though, we do have to do a pre-recorded show, and unfortunately, last week was one of those weeks, and it didn't go well.
17: No, not at all.
12: No. So we have, without getting into too much boring jargony type details, we have a new computer system here at the station. We're ironing out some kinks. Things should have worked out well, things did not. And so to those who were listening, and we did hear from some people, thank you so much for reaching out.
17: Yeah, no, I appreciate it.
12: And we really do sincerely apologise. It was, it was not our intention to have the show go the way that it did.
17: That's it. And I think it's the first time we've done a pre-record since we had the new system. So
12: yeah.
17: Working out some of the kinks. And yeah. Again, appreciate the people that did reach out to us, because it did help with the issue, not just for Real Time, but I think diagnosed an unknown issue for that I think affected a few different shows on the station.
12: Yeah, so thank you very much. We really do appreciate it. We like constructive feedback.
17: And you didn't miss much.
12: No, not really. It was just me babbling.
17: And me chiming in with stupid comments.
12: So Real Time.
17: Yeah, you missed Real Time.
12: Yeah. So we'll go, we'll do more of that this morning and hopefully it'll be interesting. Tristan, I think you are very intrigued for this week's show, because we are looking at The End of Oak Street.
17: Yeah, no, I haven't gotten to catch this one, but it was a film that wasn't on my radar at all, and then I heard about it and was like, I am really interested in that.
12: That's what happens when you hear about things.
17: Yeah, I know.
12: Yeah.
17: Well, so not normally. Normally we talk about stuff and I'm like, yeah.
12: Well, no, that's not true. But we don't get interested in films until we hear about them.
17: Yeah.
12: Yeah. So this one is Anne Hathaway's third film of the year. She's going to have another baby just to get some time off. I know it's not time off. Don't come at me. That was a joke. It's an interesting one. Anne Hathaway, Ewan McGregor. It is directed by David Robert Mitchell of It Follows fame. You know what? We'll talk about it later.
17: I'm so intrigued to hear what you think of it.
12: Yeah, look, we attempted last week to look at The Last House as a bit of a precursor to The End of Oak Street. I think on the show last week I referred to it as The End of Baker Street, because I was thinking about Sherlock Holmes. I'll probably continue to do that.
17: Sherlock Holmes with dinosaurs. I'd watch that.
12: Spoiler alert.
17: Oh, sorry.
12: Look, if you've seen the trailers, yeah, there's dinosaurs. We will get to that. later on in the show. So listen in, yeah.
17: We're going to continue what we did last week.
12: Spider-Man.
17: Yes, there we go.
12: I had to think about that. A lot's happened, Tristan. A lot has happened since then.
17: Look, we played a couple of songs last week. We ended up not playing a couple of songs last week, so I really wanted to play those songs. And there's always Spider-Man songs to play.
12: Can we start with Chad Kroeger again?
17: No, that one did go to air, so I don't want to repeat ourselves.
12: That wasn't my point. I just wanted to start with it again.
17: No, unfortunately, no Chad Kroeger.
12: Fine. this is what happens when we let Tristan choose the music.
17: I'm sorry.
12: See, we already did the I'm sorry.
17: Oh, yeah, no.
12: Keep it moving.
17: We're on to the next thing, which is Spider-Man songs. Starting off with a song from Spider-Man Across the Spider-Verse, Metro Boomin' and Am I Dreamin'?
12: I'll allow it.

0: Metro Boomin there, Am I Dreamin', from the Spider-Man Across the Spider-Verse soundtrack, because we're playing songs from Spider-Man, because Spider-Man is Spider-Man. Spider-Man.
1: Spider-Man?
0: Spider-Man.
1: Spider-Man.
0: Spider-Man. Everything's,
1: Spider-Man?
0: Everything's Spider-Man.
1: Everything is Spider-Man.
0: Everything is Spider-Man at the moment.
1: I have a Spider-Man. I have a bottle of lavender Vicks. Sorry, is that advertising? I have a bottle of lavender menthol cold and flu ointment.
0: You have a bottle of Spider-Man.
1: Do I have...
0: It's quite similar to the webby stuff, I guess.
1: In the fact that it's not remotely similar?
0: No, it might smell the same.
1: It might.
0: You never know.
1: We could call and ask.
0: Anyway, besides Spider-Man, what have you been watching this weekend?
1: Oh, no, now I want to know if Tom Holland has ever been asked what his web fluid smells like.
0: Surely, like, there's a whole thing of being asking really weird and creepy questions. No.
1: Somebody's asked it. We would ask it genuinely, but somebody's asked it as a double entendre, I'm sure.
0: Yeah.
1: I only realised as it was coming out of my mouth. I sincerely apologise for that. Now I feel dirty.
0: You should be ashamed.
1: I am, Tristan. I was already ashamed. I'm deeply ashamed.
0: What else have you been watching that you're ashamed of?
1: Well, I'm not ashamed. I'm quite pleased.
0: Oh.
1: Tristan, I've been very unwell the last few weeks, which we keep talking about on the show because I keep coughing and can't breathe and lose my voice, which is great for radio. Just fantastic. So apologies for that as it continues on. But I was talking a couple of weeks ago about comfort viewing and what do you watch when you're unwell. And I was really struggling to find something in that early couple of weeks because I was too sick to watch anything of substance and was struggling to find something that was just bright colours and generally comforting that I didn't really have to focus on. And now as I say that, I feel like I've set this up the wrong way because it doesn't fit that criteria apart from being rather comforting. But Tristan, I think it's fairly well known that I'm not remotely a fan of Harry Potter.
0: No.
1: Never was a fan. The books, never read the books. I've read one book, but I read it in another language, so I probably didn't get all of it. Never was a fan of the books. I didn't like the hype that was around them. It was just kind of this, it was almost cult-like blind following that really disturbed me and unsettled me. What I did know about the stories didn't really seem like anything particularly original to me that to warrant the following that it had. I wasn't really interested in the subject matter. The films came out, I've seen maybe half of them. Some of them are okay, some of them aren't.
0: Yeah, I think I was similar. I think I just missed the hype for some reason. I don't know if it was because I was in the country and it kind of went past us, but I think I wasn't really aware of it until like the fourth or fifth book, and then I was a bit too old for it. And I jumped to the movies and enjoyed them, but didn't think they were all that kind of special. Or maybe it was that hype thing of like there were so many people out there that it became so much a part of their identity that I was like, it's all right, but it's not that great.
1: Yeah, exactly. And for me, like where I was growing up, people were definitely from the first book and it was kind of scary to watch. So I've always avoided it. And I've come to the realisation that the subject matter maybe wasn't as much a factor as everybody else, Tristan, because before Harry Potter, there was another book series set in the United Kingdom at a school up on a hill with a kindly headmaster and a very stern teacher who secretly had a heart of gold and a plucky trio of hero kids who had some other students that were definitely their evil rivals in the school. And they were all magical. And that was a series called The Worst Witch. Now, it was groundbreaking for its time. The original Worst Witch books were actually written in the 60s but couldn't get published because the theory was that books aimed at children about witches would be too scary. Now, if you read the Worst Witch books, it either tells you that the publisher that was approached was an idiot or that sensibilities were much, much, much, much more delicate back then because these are definitely 100% children's books. And I don't know if it's the comparison of Harry Potter, who is a male child who is very competent and completely exalted and expected to save the world, as opposed to in The Worst Witch, where we have Mildred Hubble, who is the worst witch. She's a completely incompetent female. Maybe I related to that character better, but I was a really huge fan of the worst witch books. And the fact that I don't think it ever really clicked for me that the worst witch books were in the background of Harry Potter, and there's never any acknowledgement that it's a copy of the other, but you read through The Worst Witch and then read Harry Potter and you cannot deny the similarities. It's, well, look, somebody's denying the similarities, but why am I ranting about a series of books from the 1970s,
0: Tristan? Yeah, it doesn't sound like a film or TV show.
1: No, but you know what? There was a TV show in the 90s of The Worst Witch that was pretty low-budget, tacky BBC quality, and I loved it. But I've discovered that Netflix also did a series of The Worst Witch.
0: Yeah.
1: Now, they actually did it in 2017 and gave it four seasons. So how I completely and utterly missed it, I have no idea.
0: I think I vaguely remember the series.
1: Yeah, but I was very excited to find it, and I have been very happily watching through it this week. It stars Bella Ramsey as Mildred Hubble. Now, as I say, this was in 2017. So either this was just before Game of Thrones or she was alternating and filming Game of Thrones and The Worst Witch at the same time. That messes with my head because the two styles of character and the different parts of the country that she would have needed to be in, to say the least, would have been a crazy few years for her.
0: Mm.
1: But I've essentially given you the gist of the idea. Mildred Hubble is, first and foremost, as far as she is aware, completely and utterly human, non-magical, has no idea that a magic world exists, but by pure coincidence catches out the window one day bunch of witches flying off on their broomsticks headed to this magic school. Through a series of events, she ends up travelling to the school with her friend Maud, who she helped with a broomstick issue, and manages to accidentally get herself into this school of people who have grown up knowing about magic. So she's 11 years old and has never encountered magic before, and gosh darn it, she's trying her best, but she's creating some problems. She's pretty darn clumsy. Spells just don't go quite right. Little magic hair growth spell to fix a little problem with her hair ends up drowning the school in hair, accidentally turns a classmate into a pig. You know, the usual first day school stuff. You can't really blame her, can you?
0: Not at all.
1: Yeah, I mean, we probably can. But it's a really great little series. So Jill Murphy wrote the original series and basically wrote it based on her days in boarding school and just kind of replaced all of the standard things with magical elements. So singing class, because again, this was the 50s and 60s, became chanting, and chemistry or science became potions. PE became broomstick riding, et cetera, et cetera. But it was still the adventures of being in boarding school and dealing with the other students and dealing with the teachers and dealing with the inter-school competitions and the academic competitions and all of those other things that happen when you're at school, just with a little magical spin on all of it, that makes it really quite fun. There are some tweaks from the books if you have read them, so the arrival of Mildred and how all of that occurs, to the best of my memory, did not happen in the books. I think they've tacked that on for the show. But the other elements are most definitely there. Now, in terms of this, there's four seasons in Netflix's version of the TV series. I think it's roughly 10 episodes per season. There aren't 40 books, but they have very interestingly taken little bits and pieces from each of the books and spread them out throughout the series. So, for example, there's a book, I believe it's The Bad Spell for the Worst Witch, where Mildred gets turned into a frog by a fellow classmate, and the events of that unfold over an episode in season one. Mm. Also in that same book, there's a scene where the teacher, Miss Hardbroom, who's the Snape of this particular school, Cackles Academy, by the way, not Hogwarts, is covered in smoke and they think she's on fire and pour water over her. And that happens in the first episode of season two. So all of the moments in the book that are really, really memorable are appearing in the series, and they've padded it out with some other things and added some modern spins on the various elements of the show that to bring it for a current audience. It's such a gentle little show, Tristan, and it's so peaceful. Mr. Panda, who has watched both Game of Thrones and The Last of Us and is not a Bella Ramsey fan because of how both of those shows went down and just he's kind of gone, doesn't dislike Bella Ramsey, but she keeps being involved in shows that are based on things that he loves that turn out to be terrible. He's a huge Last of Us game series fan. He loved the Game of Thrones books, and well, we all know how people feel about how Game of Thrones ended. The Last of Us has people who love it who didn't play the game and people who hate it who did, and some people in the middle. He has actually sat down and said, well, one out of three ain't bad, because he's actually quite enjoying The Worst Witch as well. We're not watching it together, but I'll have it on and he'll come home and watch a couple of episodes here and there with me. I'm only partway through season two, so I haven't gotten very far in, but it's such a sweet, comforting show that if I had found this while I was sick, I would have absolutely watched through all four seasons just to make myself feel better. There's a nostalgia to it because I love the books, but there's also a real freshness to it with the way that they have adapted it for a modern audience. So I really highly recommend it for people. If you are a Harry Potter fan, see where it all began, because this is absolutely the bones of that original story. If you're not a fan, maybe this is something that you can get behind. It's very relatable, it's very sincere, it's very endearing, and I'm having an absolute ball with it.
0: Yeah, lovely.
1: Worst Witch on Netflix. Now I've got to track down the tacky 90s version.
0: I was just thinking that. I was like, well, it seems a bit too modern for, well, quote-unquote modern for the series that I remember. But, no, there is the 90s one.
1: Yeah, no, there definitely is. And I think there might have even been a TV film.
0: Yeah.
1: Or maybe one or the other. I'm not sure. But there's definitely been another incarnation incarnation of The Worst Witch on the screen. And I will track it down somehow.
0: Yeah.
1: I probably won't, but I'm enjoying the series.
0: Nice.
1: Yeah. What are you watching, Tristan?
0: Spider-Man. No, but Spider-Man kind of adjacent, but also the other universe with superheroes and superhero stuff. And that's all you watch at the moment.
1: Do you want me to go?
0: Superhero. No, I've been jumping into a new TV show that takes place in the DC universe, which has always been pretty good for TV shows. There was the spate of the Arrowverse shows that seemed to fare fairly well, which I kind of dipped in and out of. They were nice and I enjoyed somewhat, but it became a little bit too much because they were everywhere, like all superheroes, I guess.
1: Mm-hmm.
0: But we've got a new one in the kind of James Gunn's DCU with Lanterns hitting this week with their first episode, looking at the Green Lanterns.
1: Okay.
0: Yeah, no, intrigued with this one. So it is, we've already seen the Green Lantern in the DCU with Superman and Superman and the Guy Gardner version of the Green Lantern with the amazing Nathan Fillion and that bowl cut going on.
1: Mm-hmm.
0: He hasn't appeared in episode one, but I'm assuming that we might see him at some stage during this season. But maybe not, because he's kind of over the top. Campiness doesn't really fit the vibe that they're going for with this one, because this is one of these superhero tellings that wants to be a gritty, down-to-earth superhero tale.
1: Right.
0: Yeah. So it is starring Kyle Chandler. He plays Hal Jordan. We also have Aaron Pierre here as John Stewart, both versions of the Green Lantern. Hal Jordan is the original Green Lantern. We saw him in the Ryan Reynolds film.
1: We all pretend we didn't.
0: Yeah. Ryan Reynolds pretends that he doesn't. He didn't. So the setup for this series, I think, is really interesting. So it is Hal Jordan has been Earth's Green Lantern for a little while now. The Green Lantern Corps have enlisted Jon Stewart as his kind of backup. here's if something happens to Hal Jordan, we've got this backup that's ready to go. So is kind of set up in this first episode as Hal Jordan training up John Stewart to be the new Green Lantern. But Hal Jordan is a bit beaten down by things he's seen and done. He doesn't really care. He doesn't really want John Stewart to be his replacement. So there is a bit of butting heads here. But as they go through training, they find out that there is this small town in Nebraska where there have been a few bodies that have turned up.
1: As you do,
0: and have gone to investigate because there might be something a little extraterrestrial going on there. And that's kind of the premise for the series, which I kind of liked a lot more than I thought I would going in. I was like, oh, I'll give this one a go. It looks all right. I like Kyle Chandler and Aaron Pierre. I've not seen too much of, but he is really likable as well. We've had some bad takes on the Green Lantern before.
1: Boy, have we.
0: So interested to see how they're going to do it differently. The whole kind of grittiness is a bit tiresome to me, but I was like, I'll give it a go. And what we've got here is a really interesting amalgamation of like the Men in Black first film kind of training thing with a little bit of X-Files in there, a little bit of True Detective in there as well. And it's kind of fascinating. So we've got, a bit of a detective tale going on here, a bit of superhero shenanigans with the Green Lantern and the Ring, but kind of grounded in this kind of country American town instead of your big cities. So there is kind of enough here to really pique my interest.
1: Okay, this is I don't want to go as far as to say intriguing, at least not for me, but okay, you have stated your case well.
0: Yeah, no, well, I'm not stating any case here because I wasn't really interested in it at all, but it has stated its case to me quite interestingly.
1: Okay.
0: And enough to go, oh, no, I think this is there is something that might be here that could go completely off the rails. I mean, it's only episode one, but has set it up in such a way to be really intriguing. And it's kind of set it seems to be set in the 90s as well, the late 90s. So given some real X-Files vibes going on there.
1: Okay, well, that's kind of interesting.
0: Yeah. I've never been a big fan of the Green Lantern. He seems a little bit silly, and even some of the things that's said here is a little bit silly. The Guy Gardner, Nathan Fillion, I think is a really good take on it because he kind of leans into that kind of silly campiness.
1: Yeah.
0: But this is, again, going completely away from that. So I'm also really intrigued to see how they reconcile the Guy Gardner Green Lantern with this more kind of gruff, grounded, serious, blokey Green Lanterns.
1: I'm trying to think of when there was a blokey Green Lantern, but maybe I just don't know too much. I mean, Michael Clark Duncan was one of them, but he only provided a voice. Mm-hmm. Was he Balrog? This is testing my memory now. Yeah, I always got the impression that Green Lantern, I haven't read the comics myself, but I always got the impression that he was sort of a younger audience target.
0: A little bit.
1: The film was not good.
0: No, it's very...
1: But it was kind of lucky it came out at a time where we didn't really have the expectations for superhero films that we do now.
0: And I think Ryan Reynolds has got a bit of mileage off making fun of it.
1: Yeah. Yeah, look, that's how he survives.
0: And he found another superhero. So
1: and he's now got mileage making fun of other things.
0: Yes.
1: La la la, la la la, la la la.
0: Lanterns landed on HBO, so that's where you can check it out. But yeah, I'm really intrigued and a little excited to see where this one goes.
1: Okay, all right. I probably won't join you, but good for you all the same.
0: Yeah, I'll check in to see how it goes.
1: All right.
0: Bit more superhero music.
1: Look, if you were just going to say a bit more music, I'd be like, hell yeah, but then you just had that superhero caveat and...
0: Look, I reckon I can combine both of our interests with this next song.
1: Chad Kroeger?
0: No, not Chad Kroeger. We're going to go to Sir Witchfoot from Spider-Man the Superhero.
1: Didn't we play Switchfoot last week? Or did
0: no, it didn't. It didn't.
1: That
0: go
1: was
0: out.
1: During our technical issue. Yeah, that was, okay, well that's cool. I like that.
0: Technical issue one. So we're going to go to Switchfoot and Meant to Live.

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1: How could you miss a story like that?
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3: That's all I have to say about that.
4: Time to check out what is happening in Hollywood this week, Kat.
5: Tristan, we're doing Spider-Man music today. You've been talking about Green Lantern, so I guess it's kind of a superhero-y type show, much to my disgust.
4: It's 2026. Like, you can't talk about film, cinema and TV without talking superheroes.
5: Well, look, I'm going to continue it on, Tristan. The Batman came out a couple of years ago. Now Robert Pattinson putting on the black cape and hood doing quite a dark version of the Batman take. And we thought that Tim Burton's Batman take was dark. We thought that the late 90s versions of Batman were quite dark, but we thought Christian Bale's Batmans were dark. And then Matt Reeves came out and gave us The Batman, and we all kind of reset our definition of what dark actually was. But it was an interesting take. It was a little bit troubled. We had some issues with it. Way too many characters, not enough story, but there was definitely something to it. And it was a very interesting film to watch. But we are definitely getting The Batman Part 2, which we already knew, but we are getting some updates on what's going to be happening in it. And we have a setting which is looking like it's going to be taking place during winter, seemingly set around Christmas time.
4: Ooh.
5: Is this starting to ring some bells for you, Tristan?
4: A little bit.
5: Because a certain other Batman franchise that came back with a second film that was set in winter around Christmas time. I'm, of course, talking about the original Tim Burton.
4: Batman Returns.
5: Yeah. Not the strongest of the Batman films.
4: How dare you?
5: Do you think that Batman Returns is better than Tim Burton's Batman?
4: Yes.
5: Okay. Really? I didn't know that.
4: Yeah, no, it's probably more for nostalgia and my age.
5: Okay, yep.
4: Because I didn't really watch the first Tim Burton Batman all that much. I think I'd seen a little bit of it, but my introduction to Batman with Batman Returns.
5: Okay. Actually, now that we talk about it, I think I did know that. I like that the second installment is going to have that little Christmassy vibe again. They should just do that. Anytime a director takes over the Batman franchise, second film, set at Christmas.
4: And needs to have Christopher Walken.
5: That I can't make any promises about. I can tell you who will be back involved in this film. Of course, Robert Pattinson is going to be back as Bruce Wayne. The incredible Jeffrey Wright will be back as Commissioner Gordon. I can't really remember him as Gordon in the first The Batman.
4: He did all right.
5: Oh, of course he did. I was going to say, he always does very well. I'll watch him do anything. Andy Serkis is back as Pennyworth. Colin Farrell will be back as Oscorp the Penguin. So possibly we're going to get down there into the sewer with Colin Farrell this time. I don't know. But we've also got some new additions. Sebastian Stan will be on as Harvey Dent. Scarlett Johansson as Jamie Lawson. And Charles Dance is going to be expanding the ensemble in some way, shape or form. I don't really know.
4: He gives off mobster vibes.
5: Yeah. We'll see. We will see. Nothing hugely being disclosed about what's going to happen in the story at this stage, but they're aiming for a release in early 2028. So lots of special effects and action to be had between now and then, but production is absolutely underway. So we will be hearing some more things soon. And with this Christmas backdrop, I imagine it's still going to be quite gothic, but should be possibly maybe kind of pretty.
4: Yeah, I hadn't heard about Sebastian Stan being Harvey Dent. I think that's pretty interesting.
5: There you go, yeah.
4: Again, I'm not excited for this one. I'm not a huge fan of the Robin Pattinson Batman, so I'll go see it because it's Batman, but yeah, no, intriguing.
5: I can't say that I'm looking forward to it, and I can't say that I loved The Batman, but I think that there's enough in it that I will check it out and see where they're going, if they're able to flesh out that universe a bit more.
4: Yeah.
5: Yeah.
4: Speaking of superheroes, I've got a bit of superhero news because it's 2026 and that's... TV and stuff, you kind of need to talk about the superheroes because that's pretty much all there is.
5: Just get on with it.
4: But Disney had their big conference over the weekend, so we had a lot of Disney film stuff.
5: Boy, did we.
4: Seeing and people popping up and people doing things, and it got a little bit crazy, and I got a lot of hyperventilating, especially when they released the Bluey trailer and the Bluey characters are now 3D.
5: Devil's advocate. You know, every now and again in the little episodes of Bluey, usually with Bingo, Bingo usually finds a little bug friend, and we have the extreme close-up of the eyes and nose of the little dogs, and it's a very different lighting technique that they use for the extreme close-up. This new animation is very similar to those visuals.
4: Well, like the way that Joe Brum kind of explained it was quite sweet and kind of referenced that moment.
5: Really?
4: In particular.
5: Go me!
4: And I don't think they showed it in the trailer, but I think he showed some stills of the little caterpillar and some of the bugs and trying to have this really wow factor with that kind of 3D stuff.
5: Right. See, I picked up on the right thing. Good for me.
4: Yeah, and that's how he kind of introduced it as well, was he got his start in 3D. Like his very first animated thing was 3D. Around the Toy Story time as well, so he got into 3D very early and thought that was going to be his thing, and then got stuck in 2D. But yeah, fascinating and made me a little happier to hear him talk about it, but I still don't like the look of them.
5: No, that's I think we have more controversies to come on the Bluey front, but I'm just going to put that out there.
4: Yep. I still completely trust Joe Brum. I just was a little scared about the Disney side of things with the animation. But I'm not here to talk about Bluey. I'm here to talk about superheroes, because superheroes 2026, and we can't talk about TV or movies without talking about superheroes. But we have the full cast announcement of X-Men and what we're going to do with that. Now, we talked a little bit about it last week. I don't know if it went to air or not, so I might be repeating myself a little bit here.
5: I wasn't listening last week either. So.
4: Yeah, I wasn't listening either. Yeah. So it's going to be news to me as well. But had some interesting casting going on there. We've kind of found out about Jean Grey, but I won't talk too much about that. Some other characters that have been confirmed. So it was confirmed, it was a rumor when we talked about it last week, but Kit Connor is going to be Cyclops and Tamara Weaving is going to be Emma Frost, which is very exciting. Very well cast. Christopher Abbott has been cast as Charles Xavier, which is interesting. Indy Navarrete is going to be Rogue. Newcomer Maya Boyd is going to be Storm. She's big on Broadway, and this is her big film crossover as Storm, so a huge role there. But we also had the confirmation that they've been teasing for the past couple of weeks, but Adam Driver is now confirmed to be part of the MCU.
5: That's actually kind of interesting.
4: Yeah, because only a couple of weeks ago, I think he and Kevin Feige were joking about their annual Zoom call where they ask him to be part of the MCU and he says no. But this time he said yes, and he kind of leant into the memes a little bit and first announced himself as Magneto. But he's not going to be Magneto. He was having a bit of a troll there. He is going to be playing the role of Nathaniel Milbury, a.k.a. Mr. Sinister.
5: That means nothing to me, but good for him all the same.
4: Interesting character. Interesting character from the comics. And I think the more interesting news is Adam Driver is going to be joining a superhero film, which I didn't think I would ever say.
5: No, it wasn't on my bingo card, but I suppose you either die a hero or live long enough to find yourself in a
4: hero film.
5: Superhero film?
4: Yeah.
5: Yeah.
4: Yeah, well, it's coming for everyone. Mm. It's coming for everyone. So, yeah, that was one of the big announcements from the Disney Expo.
5: And more will roll in, I'm sure. Well, probably not because it's over, but
4: yeah,
5: more stuff is happening, most definitely.
4: There was some, some interesting things. So I think there's going to be a Zootopia 3.
5: There is.
4: I don't care about that. I haven't even seen Zootopia 2. We had some more looks at Coco. We saw a bit of Frozen 3. So we now know that Elsa and Anna are going to look like Elsa and Anna. Shock horror. We found out the villain of that one. We saw a little bit of... We now know that Elsa and Anna are going to look like Elsa and Anna. Shock horror. We found out the villain of that one. We saw a little bit of...

0: Lala?
1: Money involved.
0: I'm sure there was a contract.
1: She chose money.
0: I'm sure she chose contract. She probably didn't have a choice in it. Yeah. Tristan, Kevin Hart and Henry Cavill are getting together and doing a film together. I don't know why, but that automatically makes me feel like it's going to work.
1: Mm-hmm.
0: Kevin Hart would have to be the Joker, Henry Cavill the straight man. I would like to see it the other way around, but I don't think it's going to happen. But they are getting together and doing a spy comedy for Netflix, because that's what Henry Cavill does these days.
1: Nice.
0: And also what Kevin Hart does these days. He does comedies for Netflix, and Henry Cavill does spy stuff for Netflix, and they're getting together and doing one of each. But there is a huge cast being added to it as well, which is very exciting. And that is going to be, well, we already talked about Harry Potter, kind of. Jason Isaacs is coming on board, Justin Lupe from Nobody Wants This and Succession, and Asia Naomi King from How to Get Away with Murder are all getting on board as well. The film has absolutely no title at this point in time, but what I can tell you is the general idea of a plot, which is two rival spies. I'm thinking spy versus spy automatically. But no, they cross paths in a Lamaze class.
1: Mm.
0: Their wives become friends. Their double lives collide in rather unexpected and hilarious, kind of dangerous ways. And two men are forced to reluctantly become confidants and partners on the road to fatherhood.
1: Interesting.
0: There needs to be a pun in the title. I don't have it just yet, but I'm going to workshop it. Sean Levy and Dan Levine are producing this one for 21 Laps. A bunch of other people are on board doing executive production for this one. And we'll see it pop up on Netflix when they're done with it. But no idea what to look out for, so you're just going to have to look out for the thumbnails.
1: Yeah, intriguing.
0: Yeah. But I quite like when Henry Cavill does the comedic side of things, and we know he can do the spy type side of things as well. Kevin Hart makes some great choices in films and makes some other not so great choices. We'll find out which one this is.
1: He regularly works.
0: I trust him alongside Henry Cavill.
1: Yeah, no, I always enjoy when Henry Cavill jumps into comedy. He's a very funny guy.
0: Yeah.
1: But also very serious at the same time.
0: Yeah. So no idea what it's called or when it's coming out, but just keep an eye on Netflix. If Kevin Hart and Henry Cavill pop up in the thumbnails, that's probably the one.
1: Fantastic. We're going to be talking dinosaurs a little later on in the show,
0: mm-hmm.
1: at the end of Oak Street. But we can't talk dinosaurs without talking about Jurassic Park, because that's the biggest dinosaur of all dinosaurs that has dinosaured. And we've got a bit of troubling but also kind of good news around the sequel that is coming to the sequel of the sequel.
0: Hmm.
1: So Jurassic World Rebirth came out last year. Was that last year?
0: You're asking me for confirmation?
1: Yeah, I know.
0: Jurassic Park Rebirth came out.
1: It came out. They've announced a sequel. Gareth Edwards was going to be directing it, but he has stepped aside for the classic creative differences.
0: It's like irreconcilable differences for a divorce. You just say that and no further questions are asked.
1: Exactly. So he's stepping aside. We don't know. They haven't announced or haven't found a replacement for him yet. But the rest of the people are coming back. We've got David Coep has written the script for it, who wrote the first one. And it is confirmed... it's looking like Mahershala Ali, Scarlett Johansson and Jonathan Bailey are all going to be reprising their characters in the sequel, which is kind of good. They were, definitely the standouts in Rebirth. The film, was all right. Had a few issues, but dinosaurs be dinosauring, and that's what you kind of sign up for, and that's what they brought.
0: Dinosaurs be dinosauring, boy do they.
1: Those guys are coming back. The film will find a director, I'm sure, and everyone will go and see it because dinosaurs.
0: Dinosaurs.
1: Yeah.
0: Dinosaurs.
1: Spider-Man dinosaurs.
0: Dinosaurs.
1: Spider-Man.
0: Spider dinosaur.
1: Spider. Well, there is that.
0: Spider-saw.
1: That Spider-Man T-Rex from the Across the Universe films.
0: I can't remember it. I'm sure it was there. I was focused on Spider Kitty.
1: It 100%.
0: But now I'm
1: there.
0: Just imagining a prehistoric spider, and I need to go and lie down.
1: That's it. We're going to go to some more songs from Spider-Man now. Going to go to Alicia Keys, and it's On Again featuring Kendrick Lamar. And everybody knows.

look in the sky. Tell them that you got the behavior of your neighbor. Even when stability's never in your favor. Fly with the turbulence, only last a minute. Land on your dreams and recognize you live it. Run through the valley and peaks with bare feet. Run through the flames, there's more passion for me. A glass testimony just so the world can see.

0: feature presentation.
1: You're listening to Real Time on Radio Adelaide. Getting Tristan with you here as we dive into our feature presentation of the week.
2: Yeah, Tristan, this one opened last week, the end of Oak Street. We talked about the Last House last week, which is up on Netflix. It unfortunately didn't make it to air. If we have time, we might play part of our discussion from last week as well. But we did it as sort of a setup to get into the end of Oak Street, as we have two films coming out looking at the end of what we know as the civilized world. In The Last House, people being trapped inside as nature kind of takes over outside. End of Oak Street, something else again. Let's have a listen.
3: Anybody else see that weird light last night?
4: What weird light?
3: The wind was blowing all crazy. Starbuck was freaked out and barking.
5: Could have been lights from a helicopter.
4: Or a UFO. Aliens.
5: Shut up, Dad.
6: Water's not working.
4: Looks like the whole neighborhood's lost power.
7: That our neighborhood, our house, our whole street has moved.
4: Now the hell is that even possible?

0: surprise.
1: Grab anything you can use as a weapon.
0: Do. We're gonna survive. Leave me alone. God's not gonna let us die here.
1: Greg, you only go to church at Christmas and now you're telling the kids God's looking out for us?
2: What about the people who are out there getting eaten?

0: The End of Oak Street is in cinemas now, one of two survival films currently getting a huge amount of attention. The Last House is on Netflix. It's being touted as a survival horror. The End of Oak Street is in cinemas now, and it's being touted as a science fiction survival film. It is written, co-produced and directed by David Robert Mitchell, who I think It Follows is probably his best-known film. And this one is written in memory of his late father, who passed in 2024. Huge, huge, huge, huge fan of dinosaurs, which I think speaks very much to you, Tristan.
1: Yeah, he's a boy. Boys like dinosaurs.
0: Yeah, well,
1: not to be gendered, but it's. I think there's a thing that a lot of kids go through at a certain age when you get a little obsessed with dinosaurs.
0: Girls like dinosaurs.
1: Yeah, no, that's what I'm saying.
0: I still have my plush Triceratops.
1: Kids in general go through a dinosaur phase.
0: And some people don't grow out of them. I was more referring, Tristan, to the fact that Jurassic Park was one of those films that got you into film.
1: Yeah, it was the film that got me into film.
0: Yeah, and so here's another dinosaurs and humans kind of film. It's set kind of in 1982. I'll get to that in a moment, but I need to admit I didn't actually initially realise that it was set in, I thought it was set in present day. Yeah. Very early in the film there is a brief mention of Carl Sagan teaching at Cornell, and I just very fleetingly went, oh, I thought Carl Sagan had died, and kept going. And it's not until maybe 15 minutes into the film where they're having dinner watching the Love Boat on the little tiny television set that I went, oh, hang on, I get it. It's not set in present day.
1: There
0: cool, cool. Okay. And I believe the decision for that is nostalgia.
1: Yeah.
0: More than anything. Typical family, the Platts, Denise and Greg, played by Anne Hathaway and Ewan McGregor, and their two kids and their dog. Look, they have a heck of a day. There's been some strange lights going on in the neighbourhood for a few days, a couple of strange plants popping up, some odd occurrences irritating the mean neighbour next door. All that kind of pales into comparison when suddenly they and their entire neighbourhood are picked up and transported to roughly 200 million years ago into a land overrun by a whole lot of pretty darn nasty dinosaurs.
1: Lovely.
0: Yeah. The mention of Carl Sagan is relevant to this. I don't think I'm doing spoilers in any respect because they talk about it very early on in the film. But there's some little mini wormholes breaking out all over the town. We do hear in the opening scene a radio message talking about some interesting meteorological activities going on. And then the great big giant wormhole just kind of yanks this entire part of this neighbourhood and swaps it out, and the Platt family are a little bit surprised to get up and go outside and find some pretty darn scary little monsters running around the neighbourhood and having to come up with a plan to get away from them.
1: As you do.
0: Tristan, I'm a little traumatised by this film.
1: Oh dear.
0: I went in expecting Jurassic Park.
1: Yeah.
0: And when I say I went in expecting Jurassic Park, I was expecting the na na na na na na na na na na. Look, kids, a flock of dinosaurs running across the field. Yeah, okay, it's scary because the park's lost power and the T-Rex is out and we're going to hide in this car and everybody hold your breath and don't make any sudden moves. But you know what? If you're not a bad guy, you're going to get out of this alive. Kind of family-friendly, look, we made a whole bunch of dinosaurs kind of movies.
1: Yeah.
0: That ain't it.
1: No.
0: No. Absolutely not. I'm very intrigued, and there's a reason why I talked about the genres that The Last House and The End of Oak Street are being categorised into, because as I said on the show last week that didn't end up going, I need to stop referring to it because we had technical hiccups and it didn't go to air. But I was surprised that The Last House was being referred to as a horror film because it wasn't all that horrific. It had just a very couple of split-second moments, but it was more psychological. End of Oak Street is borderline horror. I'm not going to go as far as to say horror. We're not having blood and guts all over the place, but it is pretty darn brutal. Mm. You are going to see limbs taken off. You are going to see heads taken off. You are going to see bodies And you are going to see some very, very, very intense close-ups of very, very, very vicious animals throughout this film. Some of these animals, Tristan, are going to be in my dreams.
1: Lovely.
0: It is very intense. I was looking away through large portions of scenes throughout the film. I really do need to express just how full on this film is. I was not prepared for this.
1: Yeah, geez.
0: Having said that, it's utterly fantastic. I have nothing but respect for what has been done with this film. I don't think we've ever really seen Anne Hathaway doing an action film before.
1: No.
0: Which was very intriguing to me, and she got on board with it purely reaching out to David Robert Mitchell and saying, hey, I love your work, I'd love to work with you sometime. And he wrote this and called her up and said, hey, what do you think about this? And she jumped on board immediately. Mm. So nothing but respect to her for that. She gets to run and scream and fire a shotgun and do some really pretty cool badass stuff really does get to be the hero of this film absolutely really impressed with what she has done with this performance. Ewan McGregor is right there beside her. The two kids who are involved with it absolutely hold their own as well. They've got teenage kids, Audrey and Brian, played by Maisie Stellar and Christian Convery, so they're on board as well. What I love about what they've done with these creatures, and I've heard people referring to it as the dinosaur movie that we've waited 33 years for, and I think that's reference to Jurassic Park. Mm. And what I love is the way that technology has caught up in this regard to bring us absolute next level versions. Jurassic Park blew everybody's minds with the technology that they used to create these dinosaurs. The end of Oak Street has, A, looked at the idea that is now very popular in these circles about dinosaurs not being scaled.
1: Mm.
0: And so we're meeting these furry, feathered incarnations of these animals that we've grown up knowing about. And that is really fascinating. And in fact, some of the first creatures that we encountered, I initially thought prehistoric birds, and a little bit later on realizing, no, these are, I think they might have actually been raptors. I'm not 100% sure. I need to go back and go, well, what were these creatures intended to be? Because just thinking about the size and shape of them now, I think they were intended to be raptors. We do meet the T-Rex. We do meet Stegosauruses. We meet a really, really, really, really, really, really big prehistoric snake. That's the one that's in my dreams.
1: Oh, dear.
0: Oh, boy, did I have trouble with that scene.
1: Yeah, I don't think I'll take my wife to that one.
0: I really, really cannot caution people enough about that scene. It is full on. Important spoiler, the family has a dog. Dog's name is Starbuck. The trailer opens with Starbuck having a whine. Starbuck makes it through. Starbuck has some trouble.
1: Some close calls.
0: I'm not going to say that. Starbuck's fate is very concerning throughout much of the film, but I am very big on doing spoilers when it comes to safety of animals, and Starbuck does make it through to the end of the film. There's some really intriguing elements of comedy in the film that I think are purely put in there for the sake of giving a little bit of brevity to what is otherwise incredibly intense. There is a moment, because all of these encounters that we're having with all of these creatures are very vicious and absolutely run for your life, find anything you can use as a weapon terrifying. And I was thinking about it going, well, not all animals in that era were carnivorous. And yes, we do encounter a sweet little herbivorous animal just having a snack in the garden, who is then quickly taken out by a T-Rex, which is what counts for comedy in the film. There is another scene that is quite drawn out that is very comedic and rather ludicrous. I'm not going to spoil it because I think it is the key comedic scene in the film, but you'll know it when when it happens, you'll know it. It is absolutely ridiculous. This is absolutely not a family film, Tristan.
1: No.
0: Absolutely not a family film in any way, shape or form. Do not take primary school age kids to see this film. For their sake, it is utterly terrifying, visually, emotionally. My goodness, David Robert Mitchell has done an incredible job of making this a really, truly terrifying film. When I say I went into it expecting Jurassic Park, I got it, but I got non-Hollywood Jurassic Park. I got, if you were uprooted and ended up in dinosaur territory, you are screwed. And I cannot fault that in any way, shape or form. Yep. Props absolutely have to go to Michael Giacchino for his incredible score, which to me I kind of used as a user guide to know when I needed to stop relaxing and go, yep, something's coming, because we do have, it's not a film about jump scares, but you do need to brace yourself for things that are about to happen. And I do appreciate the score doesn't give anything away, but you just get a couple of notes. So you go, okay, it's about to happen again. Get ready. You also kind of get a little bit of relief from the music as well, that it's okay. Everything can settle down again. It is about 100 minutes of film. So it's decent. I do recommend big screen for watching this because of the special effects that have gone into making this film. There's a few issues with general story development. Very ambitiously, David Robert Mitchell has added in some other components. Denise has some ambitions and also some personal demons. Hmm. Greg also most definitely has some personal demons. The kids have some stuff going on. Brian is having some issues with kids in the neighbourhood. There are two relevant scenes to that. The first one I kind of had forgotten about, and so the second time it comes up, it's actually quite jarring how that unrolls. There's some issues with the neighbours. Like, there's little bits and pieces. Some of it gets fully fleshed out. Some of it not so much. And that's a little bit sad, but then at the same time you go, you know what, it's actually kind of cool that we have these little components to the film that don't actually have any relevance to the story. They're just there in the background as anybody lives their lives. But on the whole, I absolutely love this film and will never ever watch it again.
1: I think the same could be said for so many films.
0: Look, it's completely on me. I should have looked at who directed it. I didn't, because I do like to go into films not knowing much. So I didn't. It didn't come to me who was directing it. I'll often find out before I go see a film. It wasn't disclosed to me. And if I'd realised it was David Robert Mitchell, look, I still would have gone to see it because it looked so good in the trailers. But I might have been a little bit less surprised.
1: Yeah.
0: Trailers before the film also a little bit in the horror territory. So again, I should have been clued into that. But I ignored all of the red flags, Tristan, all of the red flags. As I say, it's not pure horror because it's not visually the only thing I can think of is visually disgusting. It's not visually graphic, but my God, it's intense.
1: Yeah.
0: And there are a couple of graphic moments, but they're fleeting, so I don't know if that qualifies. So I just want to caution everybody to really be aware of this. The double-edged sword of the title absolutely fascinates me, the end of Oak Street being a what happens when you get to the end of Oak Street, and also Oak Street is ending, really fascinates me, and I think it's just an absolutely genius title. Every single moment in this film I just have nothing but respect for, because they have put you absolutely into the shoes of the characters, and you are feeling everything with them, and you are feeling for them, and moments that are unfolding that you can see it coming and they can't. I would expect some people to go to the cinema and start screaming at the screen.
1: Yep.
0: A couple of people came close in my session, not the best behaved audience, but they weren't too bad. I still am quite shell-shocked from watching this film, still waiting for my blood pressure to calm down a little bit. It absolutely was terrifying, and I'm not sure how my sleep is going to be for the next couple of weeks.
1: Yeah, no, that's fair.
0: There's some really unsettling things that go into this film. But kind of a happy ending.
1: Yeah. Well, the dog bit it, so.
0: I don't want to go into spoilers for, but which I was very, very impressed with.
1: Mm.
0: And that's where I'll leave
1: that. That's all you're going to say.
0: Could have done with a neighbour coming in who just happened to be a scientist who can give us a bit more jargon about what's actually happening. In this instance, the daughter wants to go off to learn about space from Carl Sagan, and so she's able to explain a little bit about wormholes in the film. We could have done with the classic 90s trope of the scientist who lives next door telling everybody while they're hiding behind the kitchen cabinets. But apart from that, I am just absolutely fascinated by this film. It deserves all the attention it's getting. It deserves the money that it's making. If we're getting films like this coming out, there is hope for sci-fi films, there is hope for monster films, there is hope for special effects. Just, my God, don't go in expecting Jurassic Park and do not take the kids.
1: Fair enough. End of Oak Street is out in cinemas at the moment.
0: Tristan, we've been talking about The End of Oak Street this morning. We always intended to look at The End of Oak Street as a bookend to The Last House, one in cinemas, one on streaming, both about the end of civilization as we know it. We had some technical hiccups last week and unfortunately our discussion of The Last House did not go to air, but I think it is important to look at them as a comparison. So we will play our conversation from last week. We can't do it as a comparison because it's already happened. of the two, I honestly do believe that The End of Oak Street is the horror film, but it's an interesting comparison to be had. So we will get in the DeLorean, we'll do a wind back, we'll do our own retrospective.
1: We'll get retrospective for ourselves because we were the only ones that heard it.
0: Yeah, and here's what you missed on Real Time last week.
2: And now, our feature presentation.
1: Listening to Real Time here on Radio Adelaide. Kat and Tristan with you here, and time to dive in our feature presentation for the week.
0: Yeah, Tristan, you and I are both great big giant fraidy cats. When a horror film comes up that we decide we need to look at, it's got to be getting a lot of attention because the main goal of Real Time is to look at those films that people are talking about in day-to-day conversation and sort of help guide through which ones are worth seeing, which ones aren't, if we're talking about it for good reason or bad reason, as well as just watching the films that we want to watch. But we also do just look at the films that we feel need to be addressed. And so when The Last House started getting attention, I still don't understand how you didn't hear about it.
1: I heard nothing about it until I started seeing videos of the man in the billboard.
0: Yeah, which is very, very cool. They've got a man just living in a billboard to promote the film. I don't know how long he's going to be up there for. I feel like it's a wait and see kind of a thing, and I don't know what the parameters are. I haven't done any research. I'm assuming people are bringing him food. I'm assuming there's plumbing in there.
1: There seems to be a bit of a cult forming around him.
0: People are just underneath chanting.
1: Yeah.
0: Right.
1: It's becoming a bit of a thing.
0: It's an interesting experiment. But this one has gone straight to Netflix. It is directed by Louis Leterrier, who I do love. He's done some fantastic films over the years. Even Transporter, which was one of his early ones, as far as action films goes, is pretty darn good. But he was behind the Dark Crystal TV series, which we both absolutely adored. He was the spearhead in the Now You See Me series. He directed and produced the original, produced the second one as well. I don't think he was at all involved in the third one, but I really liked the third one. I'm a fan of the series.
1: The first one in 2013.
0: I know, right? Radio Adelaide was on North Terrace. We have moved twice since that film came out. When you say the words Louis Leterrier, my ears are going to prick up, even though somebody else is probably pronouncing it a bit more authentically. I've never heard him pronounce his name, but it probably has a bit more of an accent behind it. But this one is his new one. It's written by Matthew Robinson, who wrote Love and Monsters a few years ago, and I think it's quite fitting that he's involved with this as well. Starring Wagner Mara, his next film since he got all kinds of attention with The Secret Agent around award season. Bizarre film. Really bizarre film. I believe it's on SBS On Demand at the moment if you want to check out. I highly recommend it. It's fantastic. I still don't fully get it. Like, I think I got it, but I also may have missed something because it's very, very odd. But here he is doing an English language film starring opposite Greta Lee. And one morning he gets home after doing some fishing. The rains are starting and some strange things are about to occur. So as Wagner Mara comes home and the rain begins, the family very quickly realise that something's going on with this rain, and for some reason now they can't get out of the house. The doors won't open. All of the doors are jammed. The glass won't break, or when they do break it, the rain mysteriously fills in the cracks and creates a bit of a sealant. They can't get through the garage, they can't dig through the floorboards, they can't drill through the door, they can't get out. The rain is just coming and coming and coming, and is keeping them trapped inside. they very quickly realise that same thing's going on with the neighbours and the neighbours' neighbours and the neighbours' neighbours and the neighbours' neighbours. And one poor neighbour who was out for a run at the time cannot get back inside, and her fate becomes known a little bit later on in the film. This is a really weird rain, Tristan. Mm. And got to be honest, sitting watching it at home while it was raining, not the best impression for me.
1: No.
0: I think I've told this story before, but decades ago now I saw The Blair Witch Project in the rain in an outdoor cinema in the middle of a forest.
1: Oh, lovely.
0: And it worked. It absolutely worked. That film had me on edge. And when my friend's father snuck up behind us, boy, did we scream. And so to be sitting inside my house while it's raining outside, watching a film about being trapped in a house while it's raining outside, quite an interesting experience. And I actually really love the fact that this film has gone directly to Netflix because of that experience. I don't think it would have quite the same impact if you're watching it in a cinema that, you know, the doors are open and you can get up and walk out, as opposed to sitting at home, shut up inside your house.
1: Yeah, interesting.
0: Really, really intriguing. And it becomes apparent, though not overt, but there's sort of rumours and wanderings that might not just be the rain going on, because, yeah, the rain's keeping people inside, but the big question is why and who or what is causing it. And maybe the rain's going on to keep people inside because something else is out there. And are people being protected from something else? Are people being kept for something else? What's going on?
1: Scary.
0: Scary. Yeah, not usually a horror fan. I was very trepidatious about seeing this, but as I say, I do adore Louis Leterrier. And because he was behind the film, I thought, well, there's horror and then there's horror.
1: Yeah.
0: And I kind of trust him, and he does really great, interesting visual films and action films, but he's never really delved into full-blown horror. So I thought, if anything, it's going to be artistic. And so I'm very intrigued about that. And also Wagner Mara was a really intriguing draw card for me as well. So I figured while I'm at home, I put the lights on, middle of the afternoon. Yes, it was raining, but I didn't actually know about the rain factor when I'd put the film on. But I sat down to watch it. I will say now, it is not a visual horror film.
1: Yeah.
0: So for those who are on the fence like us who don't like the big, bad, scary movies, it is definitely a psychological, I would say a psychological thriller more than anything. I believe it has a horror mantle. There are, let's say, I think there's two jump scares in the film that I can remember. Mm. There's maybe three instances of corpse horror because these events go on for quite some time. And you know what? You reach a point where people are going to start dying in their homes and then they're going to start decaying. And nature's going to start getting involved. And so there's three moments of that. And there's a few moments here and there of unfamiliar entity scenes, which I suppose one could consider scary or horrific or visually unsettling. Having said that, after I watched The Last House, I then watched a documentary of a man teaching an octopus how to play the piano. It's on YouTube. Check it out. And very, very, very familiar visuals from watching one to another. And obviously the octopus playing the piano was not a horror film. So, yeah, I think that comes down to personal perspective or what you consider to be very scary entity. That's all I really want to say about that because I don't want to give away too much of the film.
1: Yeah.
0: I will do spoilers. The only real spoiler that I ever really give, does the dog die? Yes, the dog dies in this film.
1: Prepare yourself.
0: Prepare yourself. It is off screen, but the dog's fate is very dark and very drawn out. So, in fact, don't get too attached to any of the animals in the film because they all suffer a fate, and some of it is, again, not horrific, but confronting.
3: Yeah.
0: So I do want to prepare people for that, and that is a spoiler that I will never, ever, ever feel bad for spoiling. I think it's a really important thing.
1: Yeah.
0: Always check out doesthedogdie.com if you are looking at a film that we haven't covered on the show or you've missed that information, because I think it is an important thing to go into a film preparing for. So, yes, in The Last House, the dog does die. Be ready for it.
3: Yeah.
0: But it's a very interesting film, and it had me thinking a lot because I've been home sick for 2 weeks, and apart from, you know, being well enough to go back to work and come back in to do the show, I really haven't left my house.
3: Yeah.
0: And I was so intrigued, particularly day one, as they realise that they can't get outside, how quickly the panic set in. I don't know how long it would take me, A, to realise that I can't get out of my house.
1: Yep.
0: And then B, how long it would take for me to be upset about that. You know, I would eventually kind of go, huh, that's funny, can't open the door. Oh, well. And just go back to what I was doing.
1: Yeah, it's not a horror for introverts.
0: No, exactly right. so long as I, you know, had groceries and my plumbing was working and the electricity's on and, you know, I can hang out and read a book and do my craft projects at home, you know, it's going to be a while before I'm upset about this.
1: There's monsters out there, but there's knitting in here.
0: Exactly. They're out there. Clearly I'm safe in here, and I've been trying to finish this cardigan for 6 years. Let's get this happening. I crochet, thank you, not knit.
1: I wasn't talking about you. I was talking about the character.
0: Just in general, yeah. But then at the same time, I don't think I would wait nearly as long to attempt to escape.
1: Yeah.
0: Here there's immediate panic. Let's freak out. Let's, you know, destroy part of the house trying to get out of here. Oh, well, okay, now we'll set on this new normal. I wonder if it's because I don't have kids, whether it's A, for the kids' sake, we've got to get out of here, or, dear God, we're stuck in here with the kids. I don't know, one or the other.
1: Look, as a new-ish father with a 2.5-year-old who had to spend the entire weekend inside because of the weather, yes, it's the kids.
0: And the dynamic, particularly like Wagner Mara and Greta Lee. Greta Lee's very much your standard mother, but Wagner Mara just kind of getting involved with the kids, silly fights, going, you know, shut up, you're both stupid, is very, very sweet in the dynamic. And I did really like to see how he interacted with these kids who start out on the brattier side, but how they learn to adapt with being stuck in the house and this idea of, no, well, we're going to treat it as normal, and while school's going on, we're going to do school hours, and then acknowledge the fact that, you know what, there's really no point. There's really no point. But then at the same time, hey, don't have to worry about paying the mortgage this week.
3: Hooray.
0: I guess where this differs from COVID lockdown is this has occurred completely without warning.
3: Mm.
0: And so people haven't had time to prepare. So you've got to think about things like groceries, medicine, appointments, looking after the pets. Obviously the vehicle's not really going to be a concern because you can't go anywhere, but, you know, petrol supplies, water. Okay, at the moment water's running, at the moment electricity's running, but things are getting weird and you have no idea when any of this stuff might start to run out. The kitchen is gas powered. What happens when we can no longer cook? So this idea of, well, we're okay for this amount of time, but we also need to start thinking about what happens if this goes on longer. That's really interesting. But I think the point that I was getting to was I wouldn't panic as quickly as these people did about being stuck in my house, but I would also probably try to get out of my house quicker than the people in this house. They've adapted very, very quickly, and it's quite a long time before the big push to actually get to the bottom of what's happened and get out of here actually does occur. And I don't think I would have waited that long, but I think I would have been just fine in the house for longer than they were as well.
3: Yeah.
0: So really interesting to think about how you would react to this very similar situation. But there's definitely considerations to be made, and that idea of not being able to prepare for it is definitely a confronting thought, and how that's going to affect people and how that's going to affect different people differently. The elderly, obviously, with more falls risks, for example, or health problems, for example, access to medications, as opposed to the young children who might just be going stir crazy, but you can distract them. Two DVDs in the house, Tristan, Air Force One and Annie. That's going to get real old real quick. Tell you what, though, now I don't go into recreational drugs. That's not my thing. But I really do want to get high and watch Air Force One. That just sounds like a good afternoon to me. So there's a few different endeavours that go into making the most of being stuck in the house that are very intriguing. Teaching the kids how to clean and gut a fish is very interesting, although stuffed animals, beware if you're a fan. They don't fare any better than the live animals. Learning to play the piano, for example. There's lots of things that you can do inside your house. There's some questions that need to be raised about how they managed to start growing vegetables in the floorboards when we've already established early in the film that they couldn't break through the floorboards. But we won't talk about that.
1: Reasons.
0: Letaria and the team have created some really interesting visual dynamics with this implication that maybe there is something out there. And when we do finally meet the something that may be out there, it is watchable while still being very, very intense. So I really enjoyed this film. I was very trepidatious about if it would be too much for me. I had the remote right next to me. I was ready to turn it off if it was too visually intense. I was ready to run screaming from the room, switch over to Degrassi or something harmless and comforting. But no, I was really intrigued by it, watching how the world adapted, and by the world it's just this little family of four and occasionally interacting with the neighbours across the street using whiteboards and watching how fate really comes to meet people and also watching how the outside world adapts when humans are suddenly no longer a factor in it. The film opens with a quote on the screen from Arthur C. Clarke, something along the lines of how inappropriate to call the place planet Earth when it's clearly ocean, which tells you a huge amount about what you want to know about the film and brings about things like 10 Cloverfield Lane and this idea of being trapped underground while something is going on upstairs, but really not knowing what. But again, they were able to prep for that. That was a doomsday prepper involved in that film. So if we revisited that particular story for The Last House, we'd get some really interesting things. But the visuals here are fascinating, as we come to expect from Lewis Leterrier. Matthew Robinson's script, look, it's not perfect, but it does have some really fascinating concepts. The film doesn't shy away from really hard subjects and look at some really difficult aspects of the world that we are now facing. Doesn't go into everything, though, and so I think a lot of questions and a lot of conversations will be raised by people watching this based on everybody's individual experiences and how events will unfold for each individual person. But yeah, sitting at home in my house in the rain all alone while I've been isolated with the flu for 2 weeks, watching a film of people being isolated in their homes in the rain, really interesting perspective, and nothing but respect for Netflix getting this film out there for people to watch it in a way that is going to impact their viewing, I think is absolute genius.
1: And got to give it credit for inventive marketing with putting a man in a billboard.
0: Yeah, stuck inside there. I don't know if it's raining or not, but that would add an extra layer to you. What did I sign up for?
1: Yes.
0: I wonder what that guy's getting paid.
1: Hopefully well.
0: Yeah, I'm very intrigued to know a bit more about that. I should look into it.
1: Yeah.
0: But The Last House is up on Netflix, something like 25.7 million views in 3 days, which is astronomical. But I was definitely one of them and very glad that I sat down to watch this. Was terrified of it. If it's visuals in horror that you have trouble with, it's not going to be too bad at all. If you want visuals in horror, you might be a bit disappointed. If you're not great with the psychological headspace, you are probably going to have some trouble with this film, but it is really, really interesting, and I think people are going to be talking about it for quite a while.
1: And Scaredy Cat approved.
0: Absolutely, Scaredy Cat approved, and I don't know that we would have this story if COVID hadn't happened.
1: Yeah.
0: I think that's where the inspiration runs riot.
1: Very intriguing. Well, thank you very much, Kat.
0: Thank you.
1: Check it out on Netflix.

Welcome to Off The Record. I'm Brian Wise. Thank you very much for joining me on the program this week, where I've got a few special guests for you. First, we're going to be talking to Keb Moe about his brand new album, The Breakdown. And later in the program, we'll hear from Tex Perkins and Matt Walker, who came into the studios of Triple R to not only talk about their forthcoming new album, but also play a couple of songs for us as well. But first to Keb Moe, who began his recording career back in 1980, and he's just released his ninth solo album, a studio album. He's won 5 Grammy Awards, and I spoke to him last year when he was teamed up with Taj Mahal for their second album together, Back on the Porch. Well, Keb's about to celebrate his 75th birthday in October, and he's been through a little bit over the last couple of years. Not only did his marriage break down, but he also had open heart surgery. And he'll tell you all about that in the interview, because those events are what led to the title of the album, The Breakdown. It's a very personal album. It's an acoustic album that he recorded at home in his studio. It's very sparse and, as I said, very personal. So let's have a chat in the first half of Off The Record to Keb Moe.

0: are you?
1: Good, yourself?
0: I'm good. Are you in Nashville?
1: Yes, I am.
0: In your home?
1: I'm in Nashville, Tennessee, yes.
0: Great. Great to catch up and talk about the new album. Last year I spoke to you with Taj, and you've been touring with Taj. You've got some more gigs coming up in September, and then I think you go out with your band in November, don't you?
1: That's what sounds like. That sounds like the plan, yeah.
0: Have you got any sort of gigs coming up before that in terms of the launch in August, or are you waiting for later in the year?
1: Oh, the launch of the new record? No, it'll be like more like later in the year, and yeah, maybe like to really do a proper launching of the record in terms of a concert. We're kind of off on that. You know what happens is you know, you have to book your whole year in advance.
0: Yeah.
1: So when you're making a record, the record comes out when it comes out, and then maybe the record company doesn't pay any attention to the tour, and the touring doesn't pay any attention to the record.
0: I spoke to Taj the other week about his latest album, and I was thinking in relation to you, it must be pretty inspirational being able to work with someone like that, someone that you probably idolized earlier in your career.
1: It's amazing. It's incredible, you know? Yes.
0: He's in pretty good form too, isn't he?
1: Yeah, man, he's got a mind like a steel trap.
0: He certainly has. Now, tell us about the new album, The Breakdown, the title of which exactly reflects what's happened in your life.
1: Yeah, I guess I can't hide and people know what's going on with me a little bit. But yeah, The Breakdown is it's a positive breakdown. It's not necessarily a negative. It's a breakdown of, first of all, it describes a lot of things. It describes the tone of the record being just primarily vocal and guitar, break it down to two instruments, the breakdown of things and life, and where like health, build the building back up, you know, things changing and just, yeah.
0: Well, you had heart surgery and a marriage breakdown, probably the two most stressful things that can happen to someone.
1: Yeah, pretty much.
0: At least maybe you didn't have to move house, which would have added the third most stressful thing, I would imagine.
1: Yeah, that's true. That's probably coming next year. For now, I'm okay.
0: You said it felt like death was tapping me on the shoulder. How did that change your life immediately? Because I'm very interested in what happened.
1: Oh, my heart was a hereditary condition. I had them since I was born. Some kind of heart murmur, which caused the aneurysm of my aorta and a leaky valve. So it wasn't a result of any kind of abuse or, you know, drinking or overeating or anything like that. It was just made like that. So when death tapping me on the shoulder, it's more like my immortality, death doesn't scare me, but it's just, you know, it's coming when you're born. From your whole life, you know it's coming. So I don't know. I don't like to act surprised like, oh my God, I might die someday. No, nobody gets out of here alive.
0: But did it change your attitude to things? Like, for example, you know, there are certain things that become more important after events like that, aren't there? You know, children, yeah. Maybe, you know, things like that.
1: Yeah, life. Just my ability to cope with life became more important. And my health itself became more important because without my health, I can't enjoy my life like I'd like to.

0: Hello, everyone. My name is Kev Moe, and you're listening to Off the Record.
1: There's a lot of reflection on the album, and the lyrics are extremely personal. For example, in More Yesterdays, you say, every day I count my blessings. Did you do that before these events, though?
0: I did.
1: Yeah.
0: I never took life for granted. I never felt like I was sitting on top of the world or like, you know, I got it all together. I was amazed every day at the way great, how great things were going. Even when I went to the hospital, you know, I was amazed that I had a hospital to go to and some people to take care of me and do the surgery and fix me up and put me back, you know, let me get back out there one more time. It's all a huge pile of gratitude, always.
1: You mentioned the music breaking that down to essential elements. Tell us about that and your approach to the album. Obviously, a deliberate approach. You recorded it in your home studio. Talk about that approach.
0: Well, it was this album, the solo acoustic album, was something I had been chasing after for a long time, but never really did it. So this time I committed and I knew I could do it. So I did, and it was really hard because there's so many different ways to accompany any kind of song, you know? And to get the one that mills right, the one that I'm looking for that's going to really push the song forward and give me what I needed was always a big job. It took at least as long as a record with a band took.
1: What time frame are we talking about here? Because you went into hospital, you had surgery, there was a period of recovery and rehabilitation. How quickly did the songs come after all that?
0: Well, the surgery was 2 years ago, and some of the songs started coming during the recovery. They started coming right away. And also I reached back and got some songs from way back in the days of yore, for instance, like Living in the Moment and More Yesterdays. Very old song. And even I did the redo of Hand It Over with the Soweto Gospel Choir, which had been done, recorded like in the same period I was having my heart stuff a little bit before. So all these songs were, like all my records, they're all a reflection of the period, whatever period of life I'm in. And they always do that. This one, as I get older, I think it gets a little more interesting. It gets a little more, the truth gets a little more robust, so to speak.

0: that makes the difference, makes the difference.
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2: Well, you're turning 75 this year, and you talk about getting older, and there's a lot of mentions of that sort of thing on the album. Tell us about that, your perspective now, as opposed to previously, you know, mentions of that sort of thing on the album. Tell us about that, your perspective now, as opposed to previously.

myself, and I've worked hard all the time to, like, it's not like a dramatic thing where all of a sudden now I'm like, oh my God, I'm this old age now, I'm about to turn 75. I have to really. No, it's just, I knew this was coming, you know? I knew it was coming, just didn't know how or when. So it seems kind of dramatic. It's very truthful, but it's not as quite as dramatic as it sounds. Because every day since I was, like, I guess as long as I can remember, even as being a little child, I always felt like me. You know, I always felt the presence of my soul and that I was who I was.

0: Kepmo from his latest album, The Breakdown, available now, and a song called Walking on Water. And Kepmo is our special guest, our first special guest on Off the Record this week. The other tracks you heard during part one of our interview, One Day Away, More Yesterdays, and Stitched Up Heart. Let's return to our interview with Kepmo. You moved to Nashville about 15 years ago. Where are you thinking of going?
1: To another part of Nashville.
0: Actually, it must be really interesting living in Nashville now. I've been there many times over the last 15 years. It has changed so much, particularly in the demographics of Nashville, hasn't it?
1: Yeah, it's an it town now. I mean, it's not just the place where you find like country music and, you know, a lot of, you know, violin or fiddle playing and banjo picking. It's a real hip town now. I mean, they got food. It's like, it's diverse. It's a great town. Yeah. Coming from LA, I got to say, like, and even since the 15 years I've been here, I've seen it get a lot cooler and cooler.
0: Well, the population's changed, hasn't it? I mean, a lot of people are living there, like Alison Russell, and the whole demographic of the scene seems to have changed, particularly in the last 5 years or so.
1: Yes, it has. I mean, Broadway has expanded. There's more buildings out there. There's African-American, the National Museum of African-American Museum out there. More restaurants have come out there, and it's just gotten really cool.
0: The music scene has changed because of that, hasn't it? Because of that injection of people into the scene.
1: Well, I think the music scene has kind of gotten bigger. It stayed the same, but country music got bigger, and the other genres, which is like primarily a gospel, and not much R&B coming out of here, you know? But there's a bigger R&B scene that is happening in Nashville. But the musicianship

0: is fantastic, you know, in this town. It's just really great.
1: Yeah, it is unbelievable. I guess the temptation when you're making an album, though, is to call all of those people in, as you might have done in the past, but you decided not to do that this time.
0: Yeah, no, I called vocalists. The only guy I called the vocal ensemble, Take Six. That was my call. Yeah, and the Soweto Gospel Choir, I had to go to South Africa to get those guys.

0: Hello, everyone. My name is Kev Moe, and you're listening to Off the Record.
1: The songs, as you said, are sort of fairly sparse, but, you know, there's a definite air of hope and optimism in the album, in the songs. Is that what you wanted to convey?
0: Well, I think, generally, overall in my whole career, that's what I aim to do, to put hope first and optimism, even in the face of, things that might be difficult to talk about. Always optimism.
1: How hard is it to write about those personal matters? Like, the album opens with fussing and fighting, which is, you know, has a sort of a wider implication, of course, in the lyrics. But how hard is it to write about those personal matters and open them up to the public?
0: Well, it's writing them is very easy, but putting them out to the public that's the scary part. You know, because you know what happened. Fussing and fighting is not like a really about any like marriage or anything. It's about more something I've seen in other people. I'm not much of a fusser and fighter, you know. And I live in a strange world of just always seeing everyone's side of things and not taking sides and not being judgmental. A lot of people's opinions, and most people's opinions I hear I disagree with, because if they're taking sides or trying to describe themselves as being correct or trying to put someone down, I just go, I want to lift people up. I want to think of them in their best light, especially if they're having a hard time right now.
1: Oh, a lot of people are having a hard time right now, aren't they? Just about everywhere, I think.
0: Yes. But people are having good times too. Sometimes, I guess this depends on what you compare it to, you know, what a hard time is. Hard times, there's even harder times. You know, I got no shoes, but it's hard if you got no feet. It's kind of like that, you know. So one's harder than the other. And like, the thing is, I kind of like to live in a world that says, well, it can always be better and it can always be worse.

0: Hello, everyone. My name is Kev Moe, and you're listening to Off the Record.
1: You mentioned Hand It Over, which features the Soweto Gospel Choir. Can you talk about that? Because that is a song that you've revisited.
0: Yes, that was on my second album, Just Like You. And it was, I recorded it in 4 years ago in South Africa. And I had it, one of those ones I reached back and I had it already. And I hadn't put my guitar and my vocal on it. I just had the parts, the choir parts, you know. And I sat and wrestled with that thing forever because it had to have some kind of a South African flair to it. And I don't think my South African vibe guitar playing is all that great. So I had to sit down and wrestle that thing until I found something that was had the right space and the right feel to it that made it sound right. So it was fun doing it, though, because I was strumming it. Now that doesn't work. Then I tried another picking pattern. That didn't work. Finally, I got to this. I think I did drop D, you know, tuning and did it with that. So, yeah. But I eventually found it.
1: Well, it sounds great. Yeah. Tell us about the message behind it too.
0: Well, it comes from the place of if you don't know what to do, don't do anything. You know, that's how I like to think of it as when you're stuck, you know, and you got a problem and you don't know how to get out of it. It's like you got to ask for help, asking for help from the universe, help from the divine. And I find that if I ask for help, if I just be still and wait, that something comes to me, either a revelation or some kind of a answer comes or some kind of solution always shows up. And so it's okay to not know. And it's okay to have problems because there's always a solution.

That's a song called Hand It Over from Keb Mo's album The Breakdown. He's helped out by the Soweto Gospel Choir. That's a new version of that song, which he recorded some time ago and released earlier on. And Keb Mo was our first special guest on Off The Record. The other tracks we heard in part two of the interview, Fussing and Fighting and Don't Make 'Em Like They Used To, featuring the group Take Six. Well, you've been listening to our interview with Keb Mo. Hope you've enjoyed that and enjoyed the music. Let's move on to something completely different. This time, Tex Perkins and Matt Walker. They've got a brand new album coming out on August the 28th. It's called Before the Show, and they came into Off the Record in the studios of Triple R the last week to have a chat about the album and play a couple of songs from the album for us.

0: and I just happen to have those icons in the studio, Tex Perkins and Matt Walker. Thanks for coming in, guys.
1: Thanks, Brian. Good G'day. To see you.
0: What's it like being an icon, Tex?
1: Well, it's similar to being an ex-con.
0: An ex-con, is it? No, is it better than being a myth or
1: yeah,
0: a legend?
1: Well, yeah.
0: I think it is.
1: Yeah. Oh, well, I have felt like Bigfoot, you know.
0: In the past.
1: So, like, am I really here?
0: You've got a gig tonight at Main Ridge. That would be the pig and whistle at Main Ridge tonight. You were there last night. How did it go?
1: It was great. It was good fun. It's kind of like playing in this very stylish tin shed.
0: Just the two of you.
2: Yeah, it's kind of like a tin shed. It's very cool. You almost feel like you're in someone's party almost. It's very cool.
1: But it's kind of stylized. It's shabby chic.
2: Exactly.
0: Did you do your usual amount of repartee? Tex, tell some stories.
2: It was a good one, actually.
1: There was a bloke in the front row that I think it was second song. Then he clapped so hard that I went, wow, you really, thank you. He was like, whack, whack, whack. he was a big guy with big hands, and his clapping was dominating the entire room, you know, like, and I just had to sort of say, wow, your clapping is way beyond anybody else. And then I just used him as my foil all night, and I just sort of happy to, you know, I just talked about, you know, whether he was wearing socks or, you know, like with his, because he had cowboy boots on and he had his legs sort of crossed, and I could see most of his leg, you know, like a bare leg. And so that was, you know, that was sort of, I wasn't picking on him, he was having good fun.
0: Sounds like you were picking on him to me.
1: He was right in front of me, and he was, I kind of was having fun with him, but it was all good. It was all good humoured.
0: Be warned if you're going tonight. Don't sit up the front.
2: Yeah, if you go for the front row.
0: You have a new album coming out together.
1: Mm.
0: It's called Before the Show. We're going to hear a couple of tracks from that. Did you preview any tracks in the gig last night?
1: Yeah.
0: Doing some tracks?
1: Yeah. Yeah, we probably played half the album. We've been writing together for about 10 years now. We've done the two Fat Rubber Band albums. Mm-hmm. That was our vehicle for our writing partnership. But
0: and Matt's played with the Cruel Sea.
1: And yeah, now Matt's in the Cruel Sea. Yeah,
2: standing in James Cruikshank's corner.
0: So how did you first get together? When did you first meet? When did you first recruit Matt?
1: Well, we met in the 90s when Matt was playing with Ash and the Cruel Sea would get Matt and Ash to support us as often as we could. And so I've known Matt since then, but it wasn't until he joined the Man in Black band, the Johnny Cash thing that we were doing. And we worked for 10 years before we started actually writing together.
0: Mm.
1: It was the first Fat Rubber Band album is when we started writing together. I think that was 2018.
2: Yeah, something like that. Yeah.
1: COVID sort of. I think actually we finished mixing it just before COVID.
2: Yeah.
1: So the whole thing delayed. But
2: that's right.
1: But then we made a second album, Other World.
0: Mm-hmm.
1: But so there's the Fat Rubber Band, but then all through that. We've been operating as a duo as well, and it was sort of more pared down versions of the songs that we've written for the Fat Rubber Band, and also everywhere we could wanted to go in my back catalogue, Matt and I could go there. But then we've decided we needed to do an album that kind of was really about the duo that we have, and the album is kind of, the idea essentially was, let's make songs that work on the most basic level, you know, that it works with just an acoustic guitar and our voices. And most about half the record is that. It's that spare. But, but some of it's got a few shakers and things like that, a little bit of percussion. But yeah, we felt we needed to honour the dynamic duo.
0: let's hear a song from it.
2: Let's do it.
1: Really?
0: Well,
1: really?
0: You don't have to. You don't want to. We can sit in silence for 3 minutes.
1: I just feel you just rushed into that, Brian. And oh, okay.
0: Well, we've only got till midday.
1: Okay, if I can get on with it.
0: Yeah, exactly.
1: All right, well,
0: I didn't want to miss out on being able to hear two songs from you, that's all.
1: Well, let's... shall we do the title track of the album? This is a track that... the music from it, Matt wrote in 2018. He had an idea and he quickly got it down on a phone recording. Literally, it was like 5 minutes before we went on stage. And so, he just put it, gave it the title Before the Show. And it sat there for 7 years, like just called Before the Show as an instrumental. And then I came across it and then it expanded upon the idea of Before the Show. But it was called originally Before the Show because he wrote it literally.
2: Yeah, just upstairs in a pub. I remember where it was.
1: But this is the title track.
2: Yeah, Before the Show.

0: Tex Perkins and Matt Walker and the title track of their brand new album, which will be released on August the 28th. Tell us about the recording of the album. Where'd you record it? You've moved.
1: I've relocated. Yeah. I've kind of snuck into the fringes of the Perko property up on northern New South Wales.
0: And is that where you used to live, Tex?
2: Yeah, we've got a property in the northern rivers.
0: I mean, of course, he mentioned your property.
2: And, but yeah, there's a house down near the creek that
1: we built for my daughter,
2: and she moved on, and now Matt and his partner are living there, and so very convenient,
0: very handy.
1: Down on the creek, it's beautiful, and basically, I don't even know if we actually. I think we must have spoken about making this record, but it really did just happen so instantly and had such momentum. We kind of recorded it all in like 4 months of just like having dinner together, kind of, you know, most nights. And
2: I think even less, the writing and recording, so the initial sort of was even shorter, like probably 5 or 6 weeks.
1: Yeah. It was really quick.
2: But then of course, we sort of fiddled with it. But,
1: yeah.
2: No, it was recorded in the living room of this house.
1: Where I live. I've got a little portable recording unit with some nice gear, but it's quite simple.
0: But, I mean, you've got a mixing desk. What sort of equipment do you use?
2: Incredibly basic.
1: You know, it's very, very funny. I have a really nice valve, a ribbon mic. It's a really nice sound. And some valve preamps, so it sounds nice and warm. But the funny thing is we did the monitoring, like, you know, sort of recording and listening back and getting things right. I had a pair of headphones, but I didn't have studio speakers. I did it all through a little UE boombox, just that everyone has at barbecues and stuff, you know, like a little Bluetooth.
2: On this little Bluetooth.
1: So yes, I would just Bluetooth from my computer and we'd listen to it and it was all made like that, but I've worked like that for a while, so I know, you know, you just, if you're working with audio and you're used to what you're using, you kind of know when it's right, and so yeah. But then we took it to Roger's studio, Union Street in Brunswick, to give it the final listen, but even he was like, sounds really good. So
0: he must have some pretty good mics then.
1: I think it's all in the fingers and the vocals and, you know, just following your ears, really, you know. But it was interesting and really a beautiful way to record a record, this was, because arguably the most enjoyable part, I think, is writing and demoing for an album. That's often the most enjoyable and satisfying part. And then as it gets on, then you have to make harder decisions, and then you try and re-record a demo and you can't quite capture something and you have all these sort of challenges. But it was all done in one, basically, like the writing. We'd work out the arrangement with a phone demo, and then I'd, you know, commit it to the proper mic, and sort of half thinking, oh, we'll just put this down, it feels right, but also thinking, well, we're recording it on a really nice microphone, so this might just be the album, and it is.
0: Is it a trap having a home recording studio, because then you can take as much time as you like? Is that a trap?
2: As Matt said, there was a real momentum that we and if you're sort of, if you kind of decide we're making an album and let's, yeah, there was just, and we just had a shared enthusiasm, and like, and we were both, yeah, he would send me, like, in the old days when we worked on a song, yeah, as I said, he'd record something on his phone and then send it to me, and we would be both in different states, and I would sort of write something, and then I go, oh, next time we get together, we'll sort of push it together, and, you know, whatever, you know, sort of construction you have to do to complete a song. But this was the same method, but you know, he would still record on the phone, send it to me, and then I would, oh, I think I've got something, and then we would get together. But instead of it being like weeks or months until we saw each other, It was just an hour or two. Like, yeah, I'll come down the hill. I've got something. So, like, so yeah, there was. But no, I think you got to have home recording stuff. It's.
0: What about producing? You co-produced it, I presume, then.
1: Yeah.
2: Well,
1: we just did it.
0: I mean, give it to someone else to listen to and say, what do you think of this?
2: Well, as I said, we took it into Roger Berger days.
1: Because we wanted to hear it on proper studio speakers in case I'd recorded something too hot or if it was going to, like, blow out speakers or something, but it was fine. But Roger did, you know, he definitely probably, you know, levelled out a couple of things that might have been peaking or, you know, something like that.
2: Also, the process of listening to it on this... the shittiest sort of most basic little, you know, Bluetooth speaker. So I think, you know, you can be trapped by really good equipment. You know, you can be fooled by, you know, like if you've got a really great setup with big speakers and all the, you know, like, oh, that sounds awesome. And then, but then it gets played on somebody's, you know, like home equipment. And then it doesn't sound as good. But if you start making sure that it sounds great on a shit thing, you know, then it's going to sound even better on a good thing.
0: Mm. Didn't Phil Spector go and sort of listen to what he produced in the car?
2: We always do that. That's the ultimate listening booth.
0: One of the worst things that happened to music is when they took CD players out of cars.
2: Mm. Absolutely.
0: Absolutely shocking. Mm. It's like...
2: I still remember cassettes. Cassettes in Tarragos.
0: What about 8-tracks? Cassettes, yeah.
2: Yeah, but I can remember, you know, having cassette compilations in the Tarrago on tour.
1: Yeah, yeah.
0: I love listening to stuff in the car because you can listen to it as loud as you like.
2: Yeah.
0: Assuming you're driving by yourself.
2: Well, exactly. And it's a perfect sort of listening booth, really. There's, you know, because, yeah, you're not interrupted by the outside world.
0: The album is called Before the Show. It's out on August the 28th, and you're going to play another track for us. There is a new single, which I'll play at the end of this. But
2: great.
0: What are you going to... It can only get worse.
2: As opposed to the
0: alleged toxic positivity of one of my previous guests that somebody said.
2: Well, yes, this is... I mean, it's... It, I guess, you know, it's an expansion or another angle of, you know, that sort of shrug. Oh, it can always be worse. Yeah, it could be worse.
1: Mm.
2: You know, but this is a sort of a... It's about gratitude. It's about, like, you know, like, you think you're in the shit... No, you're not. You think this is the bottom? No, it isn't. You've still got, you know, you've still got all this stuff. You know, there is a long way down from here if you really want to look.
0: So, on that happy note.
2: So it's just sort of it is. I mean, and it's a kind of, it's just as much sort of positivity as I think it's more a positive idea than a pessimistic one. But you be the judge, Brian.
3: I will.
1: Yeah, tell us if you feel better after this song.
0: I couldn't feel worse.
1: All right, here we go.
2: Oh, yes, you could.
3: Yes, you could.
1: All right, here we go.

Tex Perkins and Matt Walker live in the studios of Triple R FM. It can always get worse, or it always can get worse. A song that also appears on their latest album, Before the Show. I'll play the whole of that track for you next week on the program. We also heard them perform the title track. Great to talk to Tex and Matt. Fantastic. Always great to catch up with them. Very funny indeed. Hope you've enjoyed Off the Record this week. I'll be back with you again next week on the satellite network of the Community Broadcasting Association of Australia, supported by the Community Broadcasting Foundation. Have a great week.

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Music has no borders. It connects you and me. And each week I share a theme with you, bringing together sounds and stories from around the world and across genres.

Hi, welcome back to another episode of Eclectic Vibes. And in this program, I'll be celebrating the sounds from the land of the rising sun with you. I have a special guest, Matthew Todras, in the studio with me, who will be joining me in sharing the sounds of Japan with you. We'll explore music that reflects the many sides of Japanese culture. The first of which is Queen of the Underground, performed by Japanese-Australian duo George and Noriko.

0: Wow, welcome back to another episode of Eclectic Vibes. And today I'm excited to celebrate sounds from the land of the rising sun with you. We just heard Queen of the Underground by Japanese Australians George Kamikawa and Noriko Tadano. George is an extraordinary Japanese blues singer and guitarist known for his remarkable Nashville style. He performs alongside Noriko, who plays the shamisen, a traditional Japanese string instrument with three strings, using a large plectrum called a bachi. Their music tells the story of a strong, independent woman who lives by her own rules, someone I certainly recognize. I wonder if you do too. Their project, East Meets West, beautifully fuses blues songs with traditional Japanese music. They performed across Australia, including at WOM Adelaide. The history between Japan and Australia has evolved from pearling boats in the north through the dark times of war to a thriving cultural and economic partnership in our region today. Music has become a bridge that connects the two nations, which we hope to share with you today, while also exploring other facets of traditional and modern Japanese culture. So, I invite you to join in this edition of Eclectic Vibes. Your support means a lot, and I welcome your feedback, which you can send by email or through my social media links on the Eclectic Vibes webpage at radioadelaide.org.au. And you can also listen to this episode and others that I've broadcast from that very same webpage, along with programs from my fellow presenters at the station. So, as I said, I have a special guest, Matthew Todras, in the studio with me today. He's joining me in sharing the sounds of Japan and exploring music that reflects the many sides of Japanese culture. He is an academic based in New South Wales with a background in the social sciences. So, Matt, I was wondering if you could share with us what Japanese music means to you.
1: Thanks, Ian. And first of all, thank you so much for inviting me to be a part of your show. It's great to be here. And a wonderful song, Queen of the Underground. I really enjoyed that. So I'll do my best to answer your question. I feel that music from Japan appeals to me because it often takes me to different places and sometimes different times. So irrespective of the genre and geographic origin from Japan, I find myself attracted to music which is often nostalgic, reflective, and also quirky. And music from Japan often ticks these boxes for me.
0: So, Matt, thanks for that. Would you like to introduce the next track I'm going to play, which is the first of your selections?
1: Thanks, Ian. Yes, so my first selection is by an artist called Osamu Kitajima, and the song is called Kitsuku, Where is the Real Japan? And this instrumental track asks a crucial question, where is the real Japan? It touches upon the tension between traditional Edo period Japan, which was from the 1600s to the late 1800s, and the modern fast-paced society of the then rapidly modernized and industrialized Japan of the late 1970s. This was when that song was recorded. I just simply love this song, and it does take you to another time and place on a musical and historical journey.

0: You just heard Hitsuku, Where is the Real Japan, a song by Japanese composer and multi-instrumentalist Osamu Kitajima, chosen by my special guest Matt. As Matt mentioned, it addresses the attention of how to preserve thousands of years in tradition while embracing modernity. This is Ian Clive on Radio Adelaide 101.5 FM, online and on digital. And in this program, Matt and I are celebrating the sounds of Japan while sharing various aspects of its culture. So, Matt, please introduce your next choice and why you chose it.
1: Thanks so much, Ian. The next song is from the album titled Junjun Firefly, which is the result of an excellent collaboration between multi-instrumentalist Takashi Hirayasu and ethnomusicologist Bob Rosman. I selected this song for several reasons. The first and simplest reason is that it just sounds so quirky, slightly haunting and out of this world. And the second reason is that it also showcases Okinawan folklore. So often we think of Japan as very monocultural, but Okinawa and its spread of 49 islands has a long history of being a separate land, formerly known as the Ryukyu Kingdom from 1429 to 1872, with its own culture, music, and language. Takashi Hirayasu is recognized as playing an important role in modernizing Okinawan music, the genre which is known as Shin Minyo, which means modern folk songs of the people. So here he sings about the Kijimuna, a mischievous, fairy-like, wood-like wood spirit who lives in the hollows of banyan trees and who loves playing harmless pranks, but are fiercely loyal to kind humans who share food and respect the forest.

You just heard Chon Chon Kichimuna by Takashi Hiroyasu and Bob Brosman, selected by my special guest, Matt. This song highlights Okinawan culture and Japan's regional diversity. Okinawa has a unique identity and rich musical traditions, shaped by its island life and centuries of cultural exchange across Asia and the Pacific. The song became a major hit in Japan. So, next up is The Fatal Shawl, a collaborative song by Katie Noonan and the Captains featuring Taikoz. This partnership between artists like Katie Noonan and Japanese performances highlights the cultural dialogue between Australia and Japan. Musically, this relationship has flourished through taiko drumming groups like as Taikoz, as well as through festivals, jazz collaborations, classical exchanges, and contemporary artists blending Japanese and Australian sounds. Taikoz, based in Sydney and formed in 1997, is recognized as one of the pioneering Australian taiko ensembles. And on the other hand, Katie Noonan is an Australian singer-songwriter, pianist and producer with a diverse career spanning jazz, pop, rock, and classical music. For me, it's a perfect fit for the Eclectic Vibes program. She is a 5-time ARIA Award winner and has released over 30 albums. I included it in this program because for me, it demonstrates the power of Japanese taiko drumming and the cultural collaboration between the two countries. So this is Ian Clive on Radio Adelaide 101.5 FM online and on digital. And in this program, Matt and I are celebrating the sounds of Japan while sharing various aspects of its culture.

0: Beautiful Fatal Shore by Katie Noonan and the Captains, featuring Australian-Japanese taiko drumming group Taikos. The song takes the name from Robert Hughes's 1986 book, The Fatal Shore, the epic of Australia's founding. An important read, in my opinion, which you may want to get hold of if you haven't already done so. The book is about the brutal convict history of early Australia. The Fatal Shore symbolise Australia as a distant, harsh and unknown land, a place associated with exile, survival, suffering and transformation, not to mention the profound impact on Indigenous Australians. For me, this song demonstrates the Australian storytelling backed by the power of Japanese taiko drumming, another example of the cultural collaboration between Japan and Australia. Katie has described the album that the song comes from, The Key of the Sea, as the best thing I've ever done. And yeah, I'm inclined to agree with her. This is Ian Clive on Radio Adelaide 101.5 FM, online and on digital. And in this program, Matt and I are celebrating the sounds of Japan while sharing various aspects of its culture. So Matt, please introduce your next choice in our joint adventure through the sounds of the rising sun.
1: Thanks, Ian. So the next track is called Wine Red Nor Kokoro by a band called Anzen Chitai. The wine red heart represents a deep burning passion coupled with the bitter sweet pain of love. Like a glass of red wine, it can be intoxicating, but also leads to moments of jealousy or romantic turmoil. So I chose this song because it is so melancholic, captivating, and beautiful. At the time, a dominant musical genre in Japan was city pop, a vibrant, sophisticated genre of Japanese pop music that peaked during the 1980s economic boom in Japan. It reflects the wealthy, optimistic, and tech-driven urban lifestyle of Tokyo at the time. Sometimes this genre touched on themes of loneliness and nostalgia. And Koji Tamaki, the frontman of Anzen Chitai, brought a darker, more melancholic, rock-infused flavor to the urban music scene. So here is Wine Red Nor Kokoro.

You just heard No Kokoro, One Red No Kokoro by Anzen Chitai, which became a major hit in Japan. Japanese popular music has its own history, and during the 1980s, bands like Anzen Chitai helped define Japanese pop that seems to differ from Western pop in some ways as introduced by Matt. This is Ian Clive on Radio Adelaide 101.5 FM online and on digital. And in this program, Matt and I are celebrating sounds from the land of the rising sun with you. And I hope you're enjoying it, and thanks so much for listening. So, now let's talk about New York jazz clubs and modern jazz funk, specifically Japan's Takuya Kuroda and his 2014 rendition of Everybody Loves the Sunshine. This version blends neo-soul with the trumpet, showcasing Japan's deep connection with jazz and its global musical interpretation. For me, few songs capture the essence of summer quite like Everybody Loves the Sunshine. Originally performed by the late Ray Ayres, Kuroda's interpretation from his album Rising Sun brings a fresh modern jazz funk vibe to this classic, in my opinion. Takuya Kuroda discovered his passion for music by joining his school's big band. He frequently attended jam sessions in Kobe and in 2003 moved to the United States to enroll in a program at the renowned Berklee College of Music in Boston. And eventually he settled in New York, where I believe you'll find him now.

0: You just heard Takuya Kuroda's version of Everybody Loves the Sunshine. I selected this track because Japan has a rich jazz culture, with everything from cozy late night cafes in Tokyo to globally respected musicians. And after World War II, Japan absorbed many American influences through radio, film, baseball, fashion and music, and reshaped them into something uniquely Japanese. Kuroda's music blends the soul of American jazz and funk with the discipline and subtlety characteristic of Japanese culture. This mirrors broader cultural differences, while American culture often celebrates individuality, Japanese culture values teamwork, humility, and dedication. You see this in baseball too, where Japan has transformed the game into its own unique style, producing top major league players. I believe this mindset shines through in Japanese music, technically brilliant and respectful of tradition, yet deeply expressive. And this is Ian Clive on Radio Adelaide, 101.5 FM, online and on digital. So please join Matt and me as we celebrate sounds from the land of the rising sun and explore different aspects of Japanese culture with you. And thanks so much for listening. So now, over to you, Matt, to introduce your next choice.
1: Thanks, Ian. So earlier we heard music from the southern Japanese island of Okinawa, but the following song originates from the far north Japanese island of Hokkaido. The song is called Konkon from the album Sakhalin Rock by the Okidub Ainu Band. So the Ainu are the indigenous ethnic group of northern Japan and parts of southeastern Russia, primarily native to Hokkaido, Sakhalin Island, and the Kuril Islands. Historically separate from the majority Yamato Japanese people, they possess a completely distinct language, genetic lineage, and spiritual relationship with nature. In Japan, konkon is the vocal sound attributed to a fox. In traditional Ainu animism, everything in nature, animals, plants, fire, and weather, possess a spirit called kamui, in other words, spirit deities. Foxes, known as Chirinup in the Ainu language, are revered as lesser deities or divine messengers who warn humans of impending disasters or guide them through treacherous times. The boing-like warping sound effects heard throughout the track come from the mukuri, an Ainu bamboo jaw harp. Ainu players historically used it to mimic natural sounds like the wind, rain, or animal calls. The song is sung using the Ainu upopo singing style, which is polyrhythmic singing. Meanwhile, the hypnotic string loop driving the song is played on the tonkori, a five-stringed zither native to the Karafuto Sakhalin Ainu. Historically, the instrument was played by shamans to communicate with spirits. So here is Konkon by the Okidub Ainu, who offer their reimagining of a traditional ancestral Sakhalin Ainu folk song.

You just heard Okidub Ainu Band with Kon Kon, deeply rooted in indigenous tradition, as mentioned so beautifully by my guest, Matt. Thanks so much for that background, Matt. I certainly learned something, and maybe the listener did too. This is Ian Clive on Radio Adelaide 101.5 FM online and on digital. And in this program, Matt and I are celebrating sounds from the land of the rising sun with you. And thanks so much for listening. So next up is Hirame Uehara with her interpretation of the Beatles classic Blackbird from the White Album, which you may know. She's a jazz composer and pianist known simply as Hirame, renowned for her amazing technique, energetic live performances, and her ability to blend various musical genres, including stride, post-bop, progressive rock, classical, new jazz, and fusion in her compositions. And in 2021, Hirame performed at the opening ceremony of the 2020 Tokyo Olympics. I was fortunate to see her perform in Adelaide during the 2025 Oj Asia Festival, where she received a standing ovation at the Adelaide Town Hall. She was accompanied by a multi-Grammy-nominated string quartet, Publi Quartet. If you were there too, I'm sure you also enjoyed her amazing performance with precision, feeling, and humility, which is so much part of Japanese culture. And if you get a chance, try get hold of some of her work. It's spellbinding. And for me, she really represents the modern global face of Japanese music. She said that, "Whenever I play the Beatles' Blackbird, I feel as though I'm playing for someone, not anyone specific, but for a singular person. It's such a beautiful song and one of my favorites to play." So you can assume that she's playing it for you specifically to this very moment.

0: Japanese jazz composer and pianist Hiromi with her interpretation of the Beatles classic Blackbird from the White Album. And you may know this song. Such astonishing musicianship, full of feeling and spontaneity, wouldn't you think? Blackbird is a song by the Beatles from their 1968 album known as the White Album. Written by Paul McCartney and credit to both Lennon and himself. Paul has mentioned that it reflects the civil rights movement in the southern United States and was inspired by the sound of a blackbird in Rishikesh, India. McCartney noted that the guitar accompaniment was influenced by Bach's Bure in E minor. In 2002, he explained that the line, "You are only waiting for this moment to arise," symbolizes the struggle of black people in the South of America. In 2018, McCartney suggested that Blackbird could be interpreted as Black Girl, highlighting its connection to civil rights. His stepmother, Angie McCartney, stated that the song was written for her mother, who was recovering from illness, after McCartney visited her bedside and heard a bird singing at night. Interpretations of the songs vary, ranging from a nature piece to a message of support for the Black Power movement. Yes, Beatles music is so deep. There are so many layers to it if you're a fan, which I am. This is Ian Clive on Radio Adelaide 101.5 FM online and on digital. And in this program, Matt and I are celebrating Sounds of Japan with you. So Matt, we're coming to the end of the show. So please introduce your final song for us.
1: Thanks so much, Ian, and it's been wonderful joining you on our musical journey of Japan. So the closing song is called Koto Song from the album Jazz Impressions of Japan, recorded by the Dave Brubeck Quartet. According to the liner notes of this album, the tunes are personal impressions from the quartet's tour of Japan in 1964. The music we have prepared tries to convey these minute but lasting impressions, somewhat in the manner of a haiku. Koto's song is the most consciously Japanese of these pieces, and tinged a bit with sentimental sadness at leaving our new friends. And this song to me is so beautiful and so haunting. Thanks, Ian.
0: Oh, well. Well, Matt, thank you for sharing that. I can understand why. It's such a beautiful and haunting piece of music, which the listener will soon hear if you, the listener, hadn't heard it before. And thank you for the musical choices and stories you shared with the listener. So, as I wrap up this Eclectic Vibe show, celebrating sounds from the land of the rising sun, Matt and I have explored various aspects of Japan with you, including the underground electronic sounds of George and Noriko, the reflective music of Osamu Kitayama, and the folk traditions of Takashi Hirayasu, the power of Fatal Shore featuring Tyke Oz and Katie Noonan, Japanese pop with Anzen Chitai, jazz from Takuya Kuroda, indigenous Ainu sounds from Okidub Ainu Band, and you just heard the piano brilliance of Hiromi. Matt and I wanted to highlight how music from Japan blends tradition and modernity, as well as its connection with the United States and Australia. And after World War II, Australia was quick to reconnect with Japan, evolving from former enemies to close friend, trade partners, and cultural allies through shared interests in business, sport, and music. As you may have noticed, Japanese cuisine has become a staple in Australia, with sushi, ramen, and miso soup now commonplace in our cities. It plays a vital role in our economy, significantly influencing trade and cultural exchange in the region, making both countries richer for this connection. So until next time, keep exploring beyond borders and genres, because music always has a way of bringing worlds together. Music is life. And be sure to tune in next week to another edition of Eclectic Vibes, airing at the usual time on Thursday at 9 p.m. or on Saturday afternoons at 2:30 p.m. And if you'd like to listen to previous shows, they are available anytime on the Eclectic Vibes program pages at radioadelaide.org.au. I will now close with the program with Matt's final choice, Koto Song, performed by the Dave Brubeck Quartet. This piece perfectly fits into the Eclectic Vibes Sounds of the Rising Sun program because it beautifully blends Japanese musical influences with Western jazz, inspired by the legend Dave Brubeck's tour of Japan. Koto Song reflects the power of music to connect cultures across borders, which is the intent of the Eclectic Vibes series. So, thank you for listening. This is Ian Clive wishing you curiosity, openness, and an eclectic spirit. And all the best to you and yours. And I'll catch you next time.

0: Hey, welcome to Out of This World on Radio Adelaide Digital Radio, online on 101.5 FM. The computer's a little bit behind me today. I'm ahead of them for a change. Isn't that good? Soxie with you live on Out of This World from this lovely Adelaide afternoon, 22nd day of August, folks. And it's on the cusp of the Virgoans. So happy birthday to all you Virgos coming. I know quite a few of them and they're all lovely people. So that's good. I hope you've had an interesting week. I have. I'm not allowed to talk about it. Otherwise, they'll put me on the front doorstep and kick me over the South Park lands into the River Torrens with my concrete boots on. But it's the whole world's gone crazy. And it's over 42 times now since February the 28th that Donald Trump has said the war's going to finish in a week. It's fun. And both sides. It's happening everywhere. Sporting, the poor old football, AFL are in big trouble. The NRL are in trouble. Tennis is in trouble. Kyrgios is snorting coke while he's supposed to be playing tennis. It's lovely. Puts a smile on your face. And I hope you and your family are doing well out there. And keep your hands on the wheel, eyes on the road, and your ears tuned to Radio Adelaide. And that's all you need to really do. Because today we got a great special guest on the Adelaide's truly true treasure of Adelaide, Mike Bevan, great guitarist. And we'll have a chat to him in a little while. First up, and he's playing next Friday night out there at the Q on Hallett with Alain Volodz and the incredible Slava Gregorian. Should be a great evening there. And oh, he's playing other places too, but we'll talk to Mike about that soon. And in the meantime, if there are problems, there are the numbers, Lifeline at 13 11 14 or 13 92 76 for First Nations people. Support Act at 1800 959 500 for musicians, theatre goers, etc. Roadies, all that. Lots of gigs have been cancelled on them, and money's not going in their pockets, it's going to the pockets of the people that are owed money. I mean, I was just saying to someone off air beforehand, when we had COVID, we are all in this together. It didn't stay long, did it? Now we're all flying apart. I'm just trying to get away from each other. But I hope you will. And we've got a good show on today. Daisy will be in at 4 o'clock. She's picked some great music out. One or two tracks that she's found. I don't know how she does it, really. I haven't really asked any sort of in-depth question about how she digs up these songs. But she does. She comes up with some beauties. And she's a great musician as well. I'll just quietly let you know. Then we have probably dear old the Respect health line is really chock-a-block, and I know in South Australia they're finding it hard to get people to get onto the phones, but give them a call or go to the website 1800respect.org.au for any domestic violence, whether it be financial, emotional or physical. And then we have World Vision at 13 32 40. And support's available there from Monday to Friday. And there's a World Vision Australia contact page there too for any information about people, family, friends that may be overseas or want to come back or want to go, wherever they are, track them down. And they've got, there's a couple of phone numbers there to ring as well. So get some confidential, personal counsel. Making that first phone call is difficult, I know. I can tell you that. I know, baby. I know all about it. Been there, done that. Only once, but I learned a lot. It was a long time ago, and I'm still, you know, it was a good thing. In respect. I wouldn't want to go through it again, but with respect. Okay. Mike Bevan's down there on the southern coast of Adelaide. Just taking his doggies for a walk, and then we'll have a chat to him in a minute. In the meantime, he's just fixed up his Bandcamp page and it's beautiful. He's got up his solo albums, ones he's done with his brothers, and the two albums he did with the wonderful Charmaine Jones, the Adelaide singer. Adelaide, absolutely fantastic singer. And here they are together from the album Still and the new Bossa Nova.
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0: top that, Young Lovers. Wonderful, great Adelaide duo there. Mike Bevan on guitar and the voices. A bit of computer trouble there, but that's the one. Started off with the wonderful Charmaine Jones and Mike Bevan from their album Still. And welcome to Out of This World and to Radio Adelaide listeners, the wonderful Adelaide treasure, Mr. Michael Bevan. How are you, Mike?
1: I'm well, Sox. How are you?
0: Oh, thanks for taking the call today, mate. And great speaking with you over the radio. We've been trying to get a hold of you for a while, haven't we?
1: I know.
0: You're a difficult, but you're a busy boy.
1: Hey, so are you.
0: Congratulations with the 8 on Hallett, mate. Well done. You've been organising shows there.
1: The queue on Hallett.
0: I mean, yeah. It's people get confused where it is, and I said it's in the middle of the city. You know, it's Halifax Street, and
1: well, it's on Hallett, but it's on Halifax. I know.
0: Maybe Neville should get some of his students to get up a big neon sign with a big arrow saying "Boom."
1: Here it is.
0: this is where we are. And how you been, mate?
1: I've been well.
0: And congratulations with your Bandcamp site, by the way. Looks like everything is organised there. You've got a stack of albums up there to choose from, including stuff by yourself and your brother and with Alan and with Eddie. And it's a great – well done.
1: I just put three new ones up, so three new duos,
0: yep.
1: Me and my brother Andy,
0: yep.
1: Me and our Alan Valods,
0: yep.
1: And me and my friend Karen Donati, who's a violin player. So there's three – sort of CDs of duos, which is cool.
0: Beautiful. Those first two albums you did with Charmaine. Any news on Charmaine Jones? Did she doing much?
1: She's around.
0: I'm doing
1: her things.
0: Okay, good.
1: Gospel things and stuff.
0: The gospel is still happening. Yeah, I had a really
1: I
0: big.
1: She's got an, I think she's got a gig in Sydney and stuff coming.
0: Okay.
1: Up.
0: Good. Every time we see each other, we always have a great chat, but it's been a couple of years since I bumped into her. And since we spoke to you last, you've increased your qualifications a bit, I understand.
1: Oh, yeah, that's sort of a thing.
0: You wanted to do it?
1: Yeah, well, that was at the duo projects.
0: Yeah.
1: That was what that was all about, yep.
0: Okay.
1: So doing some study into that and compositions.
0: And last time I saw you at Q on Hallett was you doing that coro style of Brazilian music. Is it coro?
1: Pronounced choro.
0: Choro, yeah. Yeah, that's an interesting look at that music, isn't it? It's not really unhappy, is it?
1: Not many people in Adelaide or Australia are know about Shura music, but it's the best thing there is.
0: That woke me up to it that night, Michael, when you told us all about it, and I went and had a look up, you know, and thought, oh, what's he on about? This is really happy.
1: Because all the Brazilians, if you're a jazz musician or a samba musician or a bossa, you know, but everyone plays Shura because it's just fantastic. So,
0: you know, it's very good. And apart from the Q on Hallett, what else you've been up to? You got a regular show that you pop in?
1: These sort of funny under the radar ones. I've been doing these duos at this place called La Louisiane, which is a cool
0: in the city?
1: Restaurant in the city.
0: So I've noticed that one. I picked up on that one. Yeah.
1: I've been doing a Wednesday, so I'm playing with James Muller this week. Yeah.
0: James Muller. On Wednesday night, is it?
1: And recently with Lazaro Numa, a trumpet player.
0: Isn't he a darling man, Lazaro?
1: Yeah.
0: He just wanders in. We're in Greenhill Road here in Eastwood, opposite the parklands. He just wanders in here with his trumpet and leaves. And it's beautiful. Especially the last couple of weeks. The Cubans have been having a really good time over the last couple of weeks in Adelaide. And he's gone a bit mad. But we love him. We love Lazaro.
1: Lucky to have him.
0: That's what I've been saying, Michael. We've got some lovely, absolutely. It's just the audiences to come along, you know. That's the only thing we're really asking for. There's some great little jazz outfits and some young guys really making some great music, but not many people. It's usually the audience is usually the band, you know.
1: So the. Yeah, I mean, like, probably people know more than I do, but
0: it's usually the audience is usually the band, you know.
1: So the, yeah, I mean, like probably people know more.

0: just done it with Alan. And
1: well, that was, maybe a couple of years ago. Probably the recordings were a couple of years ago.
0: Okay.
1: Just sort of got it, did it, put it out there. So, because I've been playing with Al for, like, many, many years.
0: Absolutely. Alan Veloz, ladies and gentlemen, just one of Adelaide's great. And yourself, yourself out of that.
1: He's another treasure.
0: He certainly is. How is he? Is he well?
1: Yeah. Mm-hmm. So he's playing. We got a gig this Friday at the Cube.
0: Exactly. Keep going. Tell me all about
1: Slava,
0: it.
1: Well, Al and me and Slava Gregorian.
0: Yes.
1: So the three of us.
0: Well, I can tell you that when Slava first got the gig as the manager of the Guitar Festival here in Adelaide, I was the first to interview him. And face-to-face in North Terrace, and we had a great afternoon. And then I did a phone call with him for the next year, and I saw him at Guitars and Bars about 3 years ago up in the country somewhere. And I haven't seen him since then. So is he there well? He's well?
1: Yeah, he's always flat out, and he's another
0: guy.
1: He's
0: flat out. He does it. He does it, doesn't he?
1: We're lucky to have him here as well.
0: Yeah.
1: So
0: that's on Friday night at the Kion Hallett, next Friday the 28th.
1: Yeah, so that's...
0: So we're going to play.
1: Go on.
0: We're going to play this. We're going to play this track from the new album Orotunga. What's Orotunga? Is that New Zealand or something?
1: No, that's actually a place up in the Flinders Ranges.
0: Is it? Whereabouts?
1: The name of, just near Blinman.
0: Near Blinman, is it?
1: It's sort of what they call the country up there. Orotunga.
0: Bracken and Gorge is as far as I got.
1: Well, it's a bit further than that.
0: Yeah, a bit further than that. Yeah.
1: Beautiful.
0: Lovely part of the world.
1: Orotunga is beautiful country up there.
0: Mm. So I've got this song by you guys called Duende. It's a Ralph Towner tune.
1: Yeah.
0: We'll just play that.
1: Please do.

0: beautiful, Michael. And Alain Balogh's, mate, that was just a wonderful version of Ralph Towner's song, Duende, from your new album, Aratunga. And it's the name of a town up north. That's just fantastic.
1: Sort of an area, yeah.
0: An area, it's an area, is it? Okay. Not an, even a little, not an outhouse there? There's a few of them dotted around the outback there.
1: Sheep and kangaroos.
0: Bloody hell, are they scary things in the at dusk and twilight, those things. Ooh. Anyway, listen, Michael Bevan, next Friday night we've got to mention the wonderful Neville Asad and his wife Lynn. What a great job they've done with that place. Keeping it together for... you've been with them for a while now.
1: I think it's the third year, so that's something like 30-something gigs we've done.
0: Yeah. Wow.
1: And, it's amazing,
0: No, it's wonderful. And next Friday night, anything else to report? You've got any other shows coming up apart from that one?
1: That Q gig is the last Friday of the month, usually.
0: That's so right.
1: The next one is September, end of September. I don't know what the date is. And that's Alva Lodge again with his partner Jennifer Degrassi. And
0: Jennifer's playing, okay.
1: From Melbourne. I'm not sure who that is.
0: That'd be good.
1: And then the next one is a friend of mine, John Murphy. Fraser. And they're doing that's going to be a Celtic sort of music night. Yeah. And then the next one after that, that's October. The next one is Emma Horwood.
0: Okay. Don't know Emma.
1: And her friend Visnia. They play the harp. And it's,
0: okay.
1: Like Emma's a knockout.
0: Fantastic. We'll stay in touch.
1: So very diverse.
0: Beautiful. Congratulations, mate, and keep it up. And give my love to both Helen, Lynn and Neville.
1: I will. And what's his name? Mark Blumberg texted me and said, say hi to Sox.
0: Oh, hi, Mark. He's a darling man.
1: One of our jazz.
0: We bump into each other occasionally down at the Gilbert Street. And Carl Orr's doing well. He's putting on a birthday special for Miles Davis in November up in the hills. With that band? Airbenders. With the Airbenders.
1: Pretty much.
0: Yeah, that should be pretty good. And tomorrow, I think on Sunday night, Mother Vine, Smo's playing there. That's another great little jazz band, very funny, and they make a lot of great mistakes. Beautiful guys. See, that's at the Mother Vine. So, Michael, love your work, and give my regards to Alain. When are you going to be seeing Slava? When is he popping?
1: During the week.
0: Okay. Look, I'll be ringing you after this, but we're going to go out with a tune from the new album Aratunga, and this is the title track. Michael, tell us about it.
1: I think I wrote it when I was up there on holiday once, so that's hence the name. And it's just this. It's just a sort of it's just a sort of lots of space and
0: it has.
1: Dreamy sort of guitar work.
0: It is,
1: with a bit of a kooky ending.
0: Make me feel a lot better. I love your work, Michael. I hope to see you. I'm going to try and sneak in next Friday night, so beware of the Sox.
1: Yeah.
0: See you, mate.
1: Lovely, Sox. Thanks so much.

Some beautiful work there from Mike Bevan and Alan Veloz from their brand new album, Oratunga. And they'll be appearing live here in Adelaide at 8 at Q on Hallett, just off Halifax Street, the old Q Theatre, next Friday night with Alan Veloz and Slava Gregorian. And what a trio that'll be next Friday night. So get in there, call Q on Hallett, talk to Neville or Lynn there and see if they can squeeze you in for the night. Maybe they might have to have a second night there. Who knows what's going on? Anyway, folks, Daisy's here.

0: Daisy, welcome to Out of This World, darling. How are you?
1: Like your whiskey voice. You've been out the whiskey and cigarettes.
0: Yeah, it's all the fags. Yeah. Cigarettes, I meant.
1: Yeah.
0: I've got to be careful with my choice of words here.
1: Sure.
0: Yeah. I'm in more trouble than a pig in the synagogue.
1: So what's new?
0: That's true. And welcome. Did you have a good week? I know you've been out, working hard for the government, getting paid heaps of dollars.
1: Can't get enough of that
0: beautiful
1: income.
0: You'll be able to get yourself to Kangaroo Island and back, easy.
1: Oh, look, maybe at least Fluro Peninsula. Yeah.
0: Fluro?
1: Yeah.
0: That's what they should do. I went to this little shop to get my phone fixed up on Thursday up there somewhere.
1: Mm.
0: And there's this shop selling all these fairy lights. You can buy, a half a kilometre of fairy lights for mm-hmm. 30, 40 bucks. You can string those down the south coast and call it the Fluro Peninsula.
1: Fair enough.
0: Yeah.
1: Anyway, festive.
0: Anyway, I'll talk to my manager about that. Hey, listen, you've got some great songs you sent me today.
1: Oh, good. You like them?
0: Yeah. Well, thank God my phone went back on. Otherwise, this would be in silence.
1: You've been virused.
0: I got a virus on my phone in the hospital. I didn't get the virus. My phone did.
1: Yeah, right.
0: So another machine, a human machine transfer has happened. And blah, blah, blah, blah, blah. You've got Angela Maria here.
1: Angela Maria, who died in 2018 at the age of 89.
0: Yes.
1: She was elected Queen of the Radio in 1954 in Brazil.
0: Yep.
1: And, she's a singer and actress as well, so she's a bit of a hit back in the day.
0: See what you think of this, Mintindo.

0: Ah, the wonderful Angela Maria and the song Mentindo, which is, I think it's the title of her album, by the way, Daisy. Yeah, the album's called Successes D'Angela, because this is made after she passed away.
1: Oh, was it?
0: Yeah,
1: so,
0: yeah.
1: So, okay,
0: Brazilian girl. Yeah. And Ezra Collective.
1: Okay, Ezra Collective, British jazz quartet. I don't know a lot about them. Let's have a listen to them.
0: Yeah, this is a song called Well Organized, and it features a girl called Leela Light.

0: Oh, I love the sound of the ocean washing over your gentle bits.
1: That's just where I went with it.
0: Ezra Collective featuring Leela Like and Well Organized.
1: Right,
0: this is it.
1: This is it. This is your favourite of the bunch.
0: I just love Chick Habit, the song, and I love the band Chick Habit.
1: So this is April March. April March, the singer, born in 1965.
0: On the strength of this song, she put out an album. Yeah.
1: That's the album.
0: Yeah, the album's called Chick Habit.
1: So she's this song's been used in films and what have you. It's quite a hit.
0: Well, it's on Out of the Swords this afternoon.
1: It is.

0: Ah, how about that one, Daisy? That was a beauty. Chick Habit.
1: You sing it better.
0: Yeah, yeah. What's that?
1: You sing it better.
0: Do I?
1: Oh, that little recital was fantastic.
0: Ooh, that's just gone into outer space. Hello. Yeah, no, Chick Habit from this April, March.
1: Mm-hmm.
0: And it's now August.
1: Oh, well.
0: We're marching on.
1: We don't care here.
0: V-O, this is the one, V-O-B. Voices. Go on.
1: Now you made me lose my words. Voice of Bassaprop.
0: Yeah, Voices of Bassaprop.
1: From Indonesia.
0: Thank you very much. And what the holy Nobel today. Nobel Prizes. Just want to mention, you know, it has the period, 81 years ago, the atomic bombs went off in Japan.
1: Mm.
0: And 3 years ago, three of the survivors were given the Nobel Prize. And Trump was against it. He thought he should have got it, but those three people got it. Then he whinged again, and the girl from Venezuela, South America, gave him her Peace Prize. He won't get one for this lot of work, that's for sure.
1: Oh, the Nobel Prize has really lost its dignity in a lot of ways. Yeah. I guess this is what the song's about.
0: Yep.
1: So these are three women that wear hijabs and young girls from Indonesia singing political songs. So, yeah, then in their, I don't know, sort of metal kind of vibe.
0: Was the holy Nobel today?

0: Ooh-wee, baby. That's the VOB, Voices of a Breastplot, and was the Holy Noble today, mm-hmm. Daisy. And before you leave, we must quickly mention our little chat with Jane Lomax-Smith a few weeks ago, and she was mounting a party to try and hold back the forces that were trying to control our landscape in the city. And they had a big meeting last Friday, I understand, and then Monday or Tuesday the news came out that it's been put off to December. They can't do anything like dig up roads or change footpaths or muck around with stuff until they've had another talk.
1: My understanding is it was a court case. There was I'm not sure Jane was directly involved with that. So it was, you know, lawyers and activists. Now there's a huge rally coming up on Sunday, and I think most of Adelaide is going to be there from what I've heard. I think it's 2 o'clock. I don't know actually the time, to be honest. No, maybe it's not.
0: We'll check up on that.
1: 12 or something. Yeah, sorry, I haven't got those details.
0: What day are we talking about next Sunday week?
1: Sunday. No, Sunday, tomorrow.
0: Oh, tomorrow?
1: Yeah.
0: And what's it called, do you think?
1: Parklands Rally. If you look it up, you'll find it's... I think it might be more like midday or something, but, yeah, I'm not sure. And I think it might be Victoria Square, but, again, I'm on the spot.
0: Please check it out and back it up. It sounds, you know, if you're in the city, folks, you know, okay, and the immediate country people that listen to our show and are out far, who come in, I mean, they want to come into a city that they feel part of, you know, and they have what this silly government got planned is not really Adelaide, really.
1: No.
0: I'm not being, you know, parochial too much, I don't think. It's just that it's a bit old hat, you know, the old motorbike thing. And, okay, change is good.
1: Trees are good.
0: Change is okay in the underwear department. Okay, see you next week, darling.
1: I like that one. I'm going to use that one.

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0: 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Then Jane Bauer's got the folk show, 6:30 Saturday Blues, 8 o'clock Rhythm and Stick, 9 o'clock Latitudes. 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

Wow. From their album, Sending England by the Pound, that's the Fabulous Genesis, featuring Peter Gabriel out front, Tony Hicks, Mike Rutherford on bass, and the incredible guitar from Steve Hackett, and fine drumming by Phil Collins. And that's probably the last real Genesis album made. They did do Landlines down on Broadway, but that was basically a Peter Gabriel thing. But there you go, the cinema show. And before that, the Donny Fagan from his first solo album, Nightfly, and the beautiful story about his friend Maxine here on Out of This World. And we're all friends here, aren't we? But we're going a bit fast there. It's getting ahead of me a bit, and I shouldn't be doing that. But anyway, yes, it's been a bit of a difficult week for a lot of us. I've just noticed my phone chopped out on me on Thursday, so I lost a few messages. I'm getting a few back now. But look, look after your family and your friends, and everything will be okay.

The Fabulous Beach Boys there from their Pet Sounds album that's just turned 60 years old, folks. Back in June 1966, it was released here in Adelaide. I got my copy for Christmas. I was only 14. That was lovely. Yeah, it was a double album, opened up, you know, with the Beach Boys playing with animals on the front cover and a bunch of incredible music. You know, I was blown away. You know, I was into the Beatles and the Rolling Stones and people like that, but to hear the Pet Sounds at Christmas 66 was just something else. And before that, from their album Friends, the song Friends –

Wonderful Australian girl there, Lucy Tiger, who's now decided to stay in the USA, and because it's a great place to stay for a musician if you're getting lots of gigs. And she's hanging out in Nashville, using up all the talent there, which is immense. And she's put out half a dozen songs in the last 18 months now, little singles. We're looking forward to an album and some new tunes from the wonderful Lucy Tiger. Okay, the Hollies, let's get into them, because in the 60s there was the Beatles, the Rolling Stones, and then there were the Hollies, but they had some access to some great music, particularly by the 10cc guy Graham Goldman, with songs like Bus Stop and For Your Love. And this one, which is a big hit, featuring Tony Hicks on the guitar, and he's given it up, given it away. Alan Clark, the original lead singer, has retired a couple of years ago, but he's done some solo stuff since. But this is featuring the original drummer and the wonderful guitar work from Tony Hicks.

Yeah, the Fabulous Hollies, and Tony Hicks has given it all away, and that's the B-side to Long Tall Woman in the Black Dress, and The Day That Curly Billy Shot Down Crazy Sam McGee, and before that, Look Through Any Window. That's about it for me, folks. Keep your hands on the wheel, eyes on the road, and your ears tuned to Radio Adelaide. Leave you with a bit of Renee Geyer and Oh My My. Jane Bowers up next with some friends and the folk show.

0: Hello and welcome to the Folk Show. It's Jane Bauer this week, and thanks, Sox, for another fantastic Out of This World. I was watching you while you were on air and you're grooving away there in the zone. Okay, we're going to be here for the next hour and a half playing a mixture of kind of Anglo-Celtic, North American and Australian traditional and contemporary music. And I have a guest presenter. Hello, Ruth Morgan. How are you?
1: Hello. Thanks very much for inviting me.
0: Oh, lovely to have you here, Ruth. Now, I bumped into you a few weeks ago and you told me that you had a history of doing radio programs in the past. What were you doing?
1: Well, I was doing a mixture of programs as I went up the scale of employees, I suppose, but I started off with the arts program on 6NR in WA.
0: Yes.
1: And then I took over the Folk Show in there as well.
0: We're a good club, aren't we, the Folk Show presenters? All right. And you put together, you've chosen all these tracks, which some of them I've never heard before, so I'm really interested
1: in... Well, I was rather hoping that.
0: Good on you. But you're starting off with Woody Guthrie, who we all know, and you've chosen to play Dust Bowl Refugee. So why have you chosen that one to start?
1: It's personal. So it's just that I was a 10-pound pom.
0: Yeah.
1: And my husband and I arrived here at a time when a lot of people were coming to Australia. And there's a bit in there which says that we went up for admission and he was told he can't get across at the time, or there were too many going to get across, and he says, the wife and kids and me, and that's what it was like.
0: Okay, so shall we listen to Woody Guthrie from an album called Dust Bowl Ballads with Dust Bowl Refugee?

0: That's Ramblin' Jack Elliott, and it's from an album, The Lost Topic Tapes, from the Isle of Wight back in 1957. And the track that we played then was Oklahoma Hills. Ruth, I've got a guest presenter on my program today, Ruth Morgan. Ruth, why did you choose that one?
1: Well, it wasn't where I was born, of course.
0: No.
1: But first of all, it was a very influential song at the time in England, but also Ramblin' Jack was in England, and he became a very great friend, particularly of my husband.
0: Okay.
1: He still is a friend. He's still alive, as best of my knowledge.
0: Yeah.
1: I last heard from him in about 5 years ago, I suppose. Still got his address and everything in the States.
0: All right, well, we won't share that on air. Okay.
1: Yes, it's just a nostalgic, you know, sound that was popular.
0: Yeah.
1: That's it, yeah.
0: And before that, we played Dust Bowl Refugee, and it was Woody Guthrie. Yeah.
1: Well, Woody Guthrie was our life, really. My husband played the guitar, and all our friends were musicians at the time.
0: Ah, now you've gone to Long John Baldry next, Remembering Lead Belly is the name of the album, and you've chosen to play Rock Island Line.
1: Well, Rock Island Line was an important song with of course, you know, the train and all the rest of it was all very, very popular song. But with forgotten the name now. Anyway, it doesn't matter. But this is a very unusual version, I think. Long John Baldry was, again, a great friend.
0: Yeah? Yeah. Ah, great. Okay, Rock Island Line.

0: Well, that was Dylan, the second song, and I'm sure you know it was Dylan, but nevertheless, it's one I don't hear very often these days, and it hit our group of musicians and singers and so forth in London at the time as really important. It was a shock to hear it, and I still think it's one of his best.
1: And it's called The Lonesome Death of Hattie Carroll. Yeah.
0: Yeah. And he did a couple of others about, you know, serving people and so forth and what it meant. Before that, we heard Long John Baldry, who was a blues singer, really, singing Rock Allen Line, wasn't it? Yeah.
1: Yeah.
0: And with Long John, of course, was playing Reggie Dwight. Reggie Dwight, do you know who that was?
1: No.
0: Well, he's now known as Elton John.
1: Oh, really?
0: And they were a pair together.
1: Oh, yeah. Okay. So,
0: yeah. Oh. Anyway, there you are. That's why I included it.
1: Oh, right. Now, this next track, Dori Previn, is one of my favourite. I don't know why she's more, you know, played still, but obviously you like her too.
0: Yes. Yeah. Yes. I had two lovely albums of Dori Previn. Unfortunately, they were in vinyl, so I couldn't use them.
1: And you want to play Mythical Kings and Iguanas, which is the title of the album as well.
0: Yes, yes. My sister was a great fan, loved her, and introduced me to her, and I never looked back. I love her stuff. Yeah.
1: Yeah.

0: Following Dori Previn, we have a lovely Gordon Lightfoot from Canada, and one of my favourites of his songs, which is very rarely played, Don Quixote. And, well, it's a story in itself, so you have to like the song to like the story. And I hope you enjoyed it anyway.
1: And that was just from a best of album.
0: Oh, yes.
1: And then before that it was Dori Previn.
0: Dori Previn. Yeah. And the song and the album was Mythical Kings and Iguanas.
1: Yes.
0: And I will be forever my favourite, I think.
1: Yeah. Look her up.
0: Yes, she's wonderful.
1: Yeah.
0: And we're now going to hear another friend.
1: Yeah, you told me that you were a friend of Ralph Mattel's. Yeah, he's visited here quite a few times. Yeah.
0: Well, Ralph was one of the musicians in that wonderful group. You see, you're so lucky to have been born at the early enough to be able to be in the 60s at that time. And it really was a time of real awakening of individual abilities, talents, and so forth. Anyway, he was one of the ones there who started as a simple musician, but he got better and better and better. And so going to have Spiral Staircase, and this had a particular significance for my daughter, and it was her father, her late father, and they listened to it together. So

0: Well, Jimmy Rogers, the singing brakeman. If you don't know about the singing brakeman, you don't know a lot about folk because he was so important. But
1: I'm grimacing at the moment because I didn't know it. Okay, I'm going to learn. Well, off you go.
0: Just about, like Woody Guthrie, just about every track he's ever recorded is a classic. And that was from, the title is...
1: Waiting for a Train.
0: Yes,
1: yeah.
0: But it's from an album of...
1: The Singing Brakeman.
0: Singing Brakeman, yeah. That's it, yeah. He was a brakeman. He was on the railways.
1: Yeah.
0: And he had quite a sad life, really. He made quite a lot of money, very short, but he had pulmonary arthritis, what do you call it? You know what I mean? Like his lungs weren't up to anything, and he actually died quite young.
1: Oh, okay.
0: Yeah. Yeah. Yeah. So, anyway.
1: And before that was your friend Ralph.
0: Yes, Ralph again. Yeah.
1: That was a great song.
0: It's a lovely song. Spiral Staircase by Ralph McTell from his best of his.
1: Yes. Can I just remind everybody that this is Ruth Morgan and she's used to present a folk show on radio in Western Australia and she's my guest presenter today.
0: I don't know much about what's happening in West Australia now. But
1: we're not worried.
0: Well, it was very active at the time in folk.
1: Yeah.
0: A lot of activity, a lot of events going on, regular pubs, things in the centre of town, Fremantle.
1: In Fremantle, yeah. Yeah.
0: Anyway, there you are. It changes. Mm-hmm. Now, this I love the work of Henry Lawson.
1: Mm-hmm.
0: And
1: you sent me off to find something that was a poem of his with somebody singing, and I found a really old track made in 1967 with Phil Vinicum, and she's Martin Wyndham Reed's on it as well, and Peter Dickey. It's from an album called Bullockies, Bushwhackers and Booze, and it's Andy's Gone with Cattle.

0: beautiful, clear lyrics there from Phil Vinicum with Andy's Gone with Cattle from the album Bullockies, Bushwhackers and Booze.
1: I think I had that album at one time.
0: Did you? I wish I had. Okay. We've got this one next.
1: Right.
2: Big happy birthday from Currency Creek, from your friends up there. Happy 80th birthday. They just phoned through.
1: bit out of date.
0: Okay, Sox has just walked into the room and wished Ruth happy birthday.
2: Byron.
1: Oh, yes, I remember. Well,
2: Byron rang. She's Byron.
1: Funny.
0: Okay, thanks. Okay. So somebody must be listening and they're saying they love the show. Yeah, a couple of people have. Okay, cool.
1: He made me younger than I was. I am.
0: Oh, okay.
1: How lovely.
0: All right.
1: Well, now you want me to announce this? Maria Muldaur.
0: She has the most beautiful voice, doesn't she?
1: Yeah. Mm. Anyway, I found this because I didn't look up Maria Muldaur. I looked up Trouba Skinny, which are a jazz band that plays mainly outside, but they've got well known now. Mm. And they are in the streets of New Orleans and so forth, playing every day, I think.
0: Yeah.
1: Anyway, she doesn't normally sing with them, but it was at a folk festival that she got together. It was the, what was it called? Oh, dear. Never mind.
0: Tell us when you're back.
1: But I don't. But I just thought it was lovely. But the song may appeal to a few people because it's actually about an old singer, I think in the 30s, who sang sometimes as a male and sometimes as a female.
0: Okay.
1: So I don't know the whole story, of course, but it's called Be Your Natural Self.

0: Right. So now I'm going to back announce that, because it's particularly important that I say Northwest Passage by Stan Rogers from the album the same name, because Stan Rogers, of course, is a singer that is dead because of his very heroic behaviour when someone was unwell already landed. I'm sorry about the hesitation. Already landed at an airport, and he rushed back on the plane and was killed. Anyway,
1: because the aeroplane caught on fire, didn't it? On the tarmac. Yeah.
0: Yeah, it was terrible. Really, yeah. And such a loss, because he was a lovely person, and he was here for the Festival of Perth, and I met him several times, and he came on my program, so it was very nice.
1: Oh, you met him? Oh, great.
0: Yeah. And anyway, I just want to hark back to Maria Muldaur again.
1: Yeah.
0: Be Your Natural Self, because Maria Muldaur used to sing with Country Joe and the Fish.
1: I didn't know that. Cool.
0: Of course, when I tried to find a record of that, I don't have it in CD, but anyway, there you are. Maria Muldaur has a lovely voice, and she's there with that lovely jazz band. What more could you want? Anyway, we'll go to Stan Rogers now. Merle Travis.
1: Yeah.
0: And Dark as a Dungeon was his own composition, and it was a very, very popular one at the time.
1: And it's been covered by so many people, hasn't it?
0: Oh, yes, I was going to say, there's loads of versions of it. But this is Merle Travis himself and Dark as a Dungeon.

0: Right, a very long song,
1: yeah.
0: But I think it meant a lot to Eric. It was a very true story about his father. I met him first up at the North Central Folk Festival, I presume it was, in Alice Springs years ago. And I've been very interested in him ever since. And I last saw him a few weeks ago in with Martin Wyndham Weed in a concert in Adelaide.
1: Aha, yeah.
0: But he only sang three or four songs and then he left the other to the ones with him. So I think he's probably pretty unwell.
1: Oh, okay, so, yeah.
0: Yeah.
1: So, yes, I had heard that.
0: Yes.
1: Mm. So, that he wasn't performing as often.
0: No. Yeah. And then we heard one of the older songwriters, As Dark as a Dungeon, with Merle Travis. I don't know when he wrote it, but it was an awful long time ago.
1: Yeah, it's very early in his career. Yeah.
0: Mm-hmm. And very, very nice. And so now we've got...
1: You've got my favourite and yours.
0: Yes. Well, Judy Small, and there is a story, and... She was a lovely performer. I love her work. And this song was so true. you can't ignore it. It was absolutely true. And the thing is, she was in WA with the lovely Ronnie Gilbert, who used to be with the Weavers.
1: Yes. Mm.
0: They came over for a festival of Perth, and I interviewed her. And so I looked her up on the net. And there's a thing saying, I knew what she'd done, which was become a judge. Mm. And she was very interested, of course, in women's issues and so forth. But I sent her a message and I got a lovely reply back saying she couldn't supply me with the record on CD, but she would love to talk to me again. She remembered our interview very well. It was lovely. Anyway, so there we are. Judy Small, one of our, I think, best and probably unsung in many ways singers in Australia.
1: Mm-hmm. And Golden Arches, of course, is McDonald. Yeah.
0: Yes. Yeah. But of course, it was very prescient. I mean,
1: yeah,
0: it was only just beginning to crawl around the world. Okay.

In Britain, as here, we have a big folk song revival. And this has produced in the last few years a tremendous lot of new songs. One of them was written as a result of the Spring Hill mining disaster in Nova Scotia.

0: which, well, that was a disaster indeed. But the Spring Hill disaster with Peggy Schlieger and
1: Ewan McCall. Yeah.
0: Why do I forget these things? And that was in Canada, and we've had quite a bit of Canada today.
1: Yeah, we have, haven't we? Yes. Yeah. It was in 1958.
0: Before that, we heard Eric Bogle with Scraps of Paper, and it's lovely to hear what he had to say. Have I said that before?
1: Yeah, that's okay. It was Judy Small. We had Golden Arches, remember?
0: Oh, yes, of course we did.
1: Yeah.
0: Yes, can't read my own writing. No, that's okay. The trouble.
1: That's all right. We're going on. The time at the moment is 12 minutes past 6. You're listening to The Folk Show. I'm Jane Bauer, and I have Ruth Morgan as a guest presenter today. She was a folk show presenter in Western Australia.
0: Many years ago, in a previous life.
1: And I'd just like to mention that Dave Kelly's doing Saturday Blues, and he's there waving to us. He'll be on at 6:30, and Rhythm Stick with Michelle later on in the evening. Now, Bernard Bolan, as far as I know, is still alive. He's a gardener extraordinaire, apparently, but he was on all the folk festivals years ago, wasn't he?
0: Yes. Very, very entertaining. And, that's lovely. We're going to hear Fish in the Harbour.
1: That's right. And it's from an album called Upon Sober Reflection.

0: there but for fortune. And that's true, so true.
1: Yeah.
0: Yeah. He was a long time, Phil Oakes was considered to be very influential to guitarists.
1: Yeah.
0: Yeah. Anyway, that...
1: I should mention that that's from the album of the same name as the song, There But For Fortune, yeah. Phil Oakes. Yeah.
0: Yeah.
1: And before that, you chose to play Bernard Bolan.
0: Yes, lovely Bernard Bolan.
1: Yeah, with Not Many Fish in the Harbour today. It's a great song, isn't it? And it hasn't dated at all,
0: no,
1: has it really?
0: No.
1: Though I must admit, I think Sydney Harbour's cleaner than it was when he wrote that. And it's from an album, Call Upon Sober Reflection. Now, most people our age would include a Joan Baez in a collection of their favourite music.
0: Yeah.
1: Yeah.
0: And this one's from the album Diamond.
1: That's right. And yeah. The song is Joe Hill.
0: Yeah.
1: Why have you chosen that?
0: Because it was one of my husband and my favourites, Joe Hill. Various versions, lots of versions of it.
1: Yeah.
0: It was lovely. And it's meaningful. It, you know, we were very political animals.
1: Mm.
0: I'm not so sure about the were. I think I still am.
1: And Joe Hill was an activist, a singer-songwriter,
0: yes.
1: And he ended up... being executed for murder, didn't he?
0: Yes.
1: Yeah.
0: Yeah. A very sad story. A very sad story, but she is wonderful.
1: Yeah. Joan Baez.
2: Sing one more song and we'll have an intermission.

0: That was
1: Country Joe and the Fish.
0: Fish, yeah.
1: I mentioned them earlier when I played Maria Muldaur.
0: Yeah.
1: This was before he got together with Maria Muldaur, so I don't really know their full history. But anyway, that's Country Joe.
0: And it was so long, been good to know you. Yeah. And it's singing Woody Guthrie, yeah.
1: Yeah, singing okay. Woody Guthrie. I started with Woody Guthrie. Everything is round Woody Guthrie.
0: Okay. I'd like to thank you, Ruth. It's been fantastic. Ruth Morgan has been our guest presenter this week, and I've absolutely loved the selection of music. Coming up next is Dave Kelly with Saturday Blues, filling in for Rob. So until next time, I'm on. Look after yourself, care for your family and friends, and don't forget to carry out random acts of kindness. Thanks so much, Ruth. I'll see you
1: Thank
0: later.
1: Thank you for inviting me.
0: Cheers. To take us out, it's our theme, which is Edgy in Zurich with Austral, and they're playing at the Fleurieu Folk Festival. So look that up and book your tickets. Goodbye.

Welcome to Saturday Blues. I'm Dave and I'll be with you through till 8 o'clock. Rob's having a well-deserved week off performing. And we started off the show with a set of three. Two of the tracks were by the Brad Gillies Band, and Brad's from Northern Tasmania, and they were from his new album, Bottleneck Howl. That was Van Diemen's Land. Before that was Russell Morris with Van Diemen's Land off of his Van Diemen's Land album. And we started the show with Flo from the Bottleneck Howl from Brad Gillies Band. Now we're going to change pace a bit. We're going to hear Amy Helm. And if you remember, Amy is the daughter of the late Levon Helm from the band. And this is from her When the Flood Leaves, What the Flood Leaves Behind. This is Breathing.

And that was Hillbilly Vegas with Miss America from their new album, A La Mode, and that album's only just come out. And before that was Amy Helm with Breathing. Now we're going to Queensland. We're going to hear Jen Mese and The Rough Trade with All Riled Up.

And that's the great Samantha Fish from her 2017 album Chills and Fever with You'll Never Change. And before that was Jen Mize and the Rough and Ready from All Riled Up with... What? With All Riled Up was a track. And we're about to hear Jeff Michaels from Austin, Texas, and from his album from the same year that the Samantha Fish album came out, 2017, from the album My Wicked Ways. This is Ice Cream.

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3: And thanks, Socks. Socks, of course, is on Saturday afternoons at 3:30 with Out of This World. And after Out of This World is the folk show, which is what I usually do, and I'll be back doing that next Saturday, and we'll be doing it in tandem with Jane. And then Saturday Blues, and after Saturday Blues, it's Michelle with Rhythm Stick. We're about to hear Bad Dog, and Bad Dog come from Northern Wales, the Isle of Anglesey, and they've just released an album, Bad Dog Garage, and this is Rearview Crack.

Snowy White, the White Flames from the Finishing Touch album with Whole Bunch of Nothing. And before that, two tracks from Bad Dog from their Bad Dog Garage, Juiced Roadster the Legend and Rearview Crack. We're now going to hear from the Groundhogs, and I think this was the first genuine British blues album I bought back in the 70s. Thank Christ for the bomb, and from that album, this is Darkness Is No Friend.

That's Humble Pie. In 1969, they originally released Town and Country, but with the reissue, that song, which previously hadn't been released, 79th Street Blues, was included in the reissue of that album. And before that was the Groundhogs with Darkness Is No Friend. We're going to stay now with England, and we're going to hear now... Oh, you're not going to hear... We're going to hear... going back to the States for a bit, then we're going to hear England. But from the States, we're going to hear some Lynyrd Skynyrd with The Needle and the Spoon.

Howling Wolf with Spoonful. And before that, we heard 10 Years After from their album A Sting in the Tail with Silver Spoon Lady. And we started off that bracket with Lynyrd Skynyrd with The Needle and the Spoon. Back in the days when Bluesfest existed, one of my favourite acts was when I first saw Russell Morris singing the blues, and so I started the show with a Russell Morris song, Van Diemen's Land. And now I'm going to hear from, now I'm going to play something from Sharkmouth, and this is Black Dog Blues.

And that's Crazy Love from GA20 and Charlie Musselwhite off of their new album Blues Now. And before that was Russell Morris from Sharktooth with Black Dog Blues. It's just gone 8:15. Michelle's here for Rhythm Stick coming up shortly. If you're interested in some of the tracks that I've played tonight and you didn't quite hear what they were, you can always go to Saturday Blues' page on the website, and we've got the list of all the tracks that are played on pretty much all of the music shows here on Radio Adelaide, and it's well worth having a look if you want to catch up on something. Now from Melbourne, Grace Cummings from her new album, Blood Horse. This is The Hills Are Alive with the Sound of Morphine.

Fiona Boys with Chain Gang, and before that, Grace Cummings with The Hills Are Alive with the Sound of Morphine. It's time for me to go. Michelle's waiting in the wings, and we're going to close with the Allman Brothers Band with Statesboro Blues.

Well, good evening and welcome to tonight's edition of Rhythm Stick. I'm Michelle Smith. Looking forward to bringing you an interesting mix of tunes tonight. But of course, Radio Adelaide's programs are coming to your ears from beautiful Kaurna country. So many respects extended to Kaurna elders this evening. And I extend this welcome out a little further to all First Nations listeners tuned in to Radio Adelaide. Just welcome one and all. Well, big thanks to Dave Kelly for the great Saturday Blues tonight. And thanks also to Mark Onofrio for filling in for Rhythm Stick the past 2 weeks. Much appreciated. So we've got lots of cool music lined up on Rhythm Stick tonight, including new music from Finnish trio Melkotus Party, who give traditional Finnish music a really nice, fresh new sound. We also have got new releases from a couple of different African artists and a cool Mongolian outfit called Tengaton. But let's start with an oldie out of the States, and we'll acknowledge the 109th birthday, were he still alive, of American bluesman John Lee Hooker, born on this day in 1917. So here we go. It serves me right to suffer.

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poor little. Oh my goodness, you're tuned into Rhythm Stick on Radio Adelaide. I'm Michelle Smith, and we started tonight's show with It Serves Me Right to Suffer from John Lee Hooker, because today he would have turned 109. He did pass away in 2001, but yeah, good to have a reason to listen back to some nice blues from John Lee Hooker. We then moved to an interesting artist called Marcos Coll. He's a Galician harmonica player. He has an album that's coming out later in September, so we can revisit that when the time comes. But we heard Ave Homo Sapiens Stultissimus, quite a long title for Marcos Coll there. And finishing up with the Mongolian quartet Tengaton, with Jamsai Oryo, and this quartet was formed in 2023, and they do feature the horsehead fiddle called Morin Kur and that gorgeous throat singing called Kumli. And it just sort of dawned on me listening to those three together that how well throat singing and harmonica and blues guitar could all work together. I think that could be awesome. Has anyone actually explored that fully? Not sure. Anywho, you are listening to Rhythm Stick, and we're going to move now to a trio of songs with links to the Mediterranean. The first group also has an album, actually has an album that came out in April this year, so it's a few months old now. It's called Slow Rebel, the album. The group is called Fusion Arium, and I'm not sure where they're based, but the sort of music sits where Mediterranean folk tradition meets contemporary songwriting, with musicians from Iran, Ireland, India and Argentina. So this first track from Fusionarium is called Absence.

0: I just discovered this artist today and I'm loving her. Her name is Yasmin Hamdan. She's from Lebanon. Shmali, the name of the track. It's taken from an album she released last year called I Remember, I Forget. And I'm very glad I've discovered it and hope to bring you some more music from that album in future Rhythm Sticks. Yasmin Hamdan, she followed on from Justin Adams out of the UK and Mauro Durante from Southern Italy with Sweet Release from 2024. And on top, something new from the group Fusionarium, Absence, from the Slow Rebel album they released in late April this year. Yes, you are tuned into Rhythm Stick. I'm very pleased about that. I'm Michelle Smith. I hope you can stick with me all the way to 9 o'clock because there's still some great music to go. At the moment, it's 28 minutes past eight, so we're not even quite at the halfway mark. A little later, we've got a fantastic Finnish track to check out. And in a very short minute, new music from the Netherlands via Ghana. So I do hope you can stay tuned.
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2: Oh, hi. I didn't notice you there. Since I have your attention, I want to tell you about our new program here at Radio Adelaide. It is called Kind of Blue. We start on Thursday, the 30th of July, and we'll be on from there on every Thursday between 8 and 9 p.m. The first and third Thursday of every month, it will be the acoustic edition, playing folk, country, primitive, jazz, bluegrass, delta blues. On the second and fourth Thursday of every month, it will be the electric edition, playing soul, funk, neo-soul, new jazz, hip-hop, trip-hop, breakbeats, and more. On the fifth Thursday of every month, everything goes. 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
0: Kay Slice is a Ghanaian artist, well, of Ghanaian descent. He's actually Netherlands born, and though his name is Kay, he is male, K-A-Y, Kay Slice, and to be released next month on the 25th of September, a new album called Take You High Life, and we're going to sample a track. It's called Aduna, and it features the spoken word of Gaidu Amboli, so this is a single lifted from this upcoming album by Kay Slice.

This is J.W. Amulenke talking about Africa. Africa's a motherland, and that's where everything originated from. What we have to do is go back and raise Mother Africa, because the time is now. That's right.

Rhythm Stick. This one straight to Adelaide people, Ed. And if you don't like it, get to know it. Rhythm Stick with Michelle on the radio. 101.5 FM. Do it, Ja!

Wow, collective, as in W-A-U, not as in W-O-W, but still, wow. Oh, Africa, the name of the track, from an album that's going to be released on the 16th of September called Teranga. And I have momentarily lost my notes on the Wow Collective. Wow, what did I find out about them? Oh, here we go. They're basically a Senegalese, Swedish and Malian collective. Wow. So, look forward to their new album coming out. And, I did enjoy that one, Oh Africa. It followed on from an Australian production, Aminata Dumbia and Jake Savona with Mimi Wako. And it's quite old now. That one's come out a few years back. And Aminata Dumbia is of mixed Burundian and Malian heritage, I think based in Melbourne though. Jake Savona, very well-known Australian musician and producer. And on top of those three, something new also from the Netherlands-born Ghanaian heritage artist K Slice, featuring Gayidu Omboli, Adwuna, the name of the track from the Take You High Life album. That's one that's also coming out later in September. So we need to watch that space so that we can hear new music, more new music. That was a single taken from the album, so that's already been released. But yeah, we look forward to the album coming out in full in a month or so's time. You are tuned into Rhythm Stick. Have you just tuned in? Or have you been listening in since 8 o'clock when we kick off every Saturday night? If you've only just joined us, and if you're new to the show, we'll make sure you tune in from 8 o'clock next week when we do it all over again. But now we're moving to something really, really interesting from Finland. Now, this group is called Melkutis Party. Melkutis Party. They have a debut album coming up also in a couple of weeks' time. Now, this group, so it's a trio actually, but they started out as a solo project of Jenny Venälinen. She's plays kantele and vocals. Now, kantele is a traditional Finnish plucked string instrument from the sort of zither family. But anyway, this solo project of Jenny's morphed into a trio, combining the kantele with percussion and electronics. Though it is worth noting that the group plays their music live without backing tracks, so they instead rely on quite unusual instrumentation and live sound manipulation to create the unique techno-folk sound, Finnish style. So we're going to hear the title track of their upcoming album. This is Mati.

0: Well, how awesome is Moju, Australia's own? I just want to know, taken from the 2018 Native Tongue album. Brilliant. And yes, every bit as awesome as the artists ahead of that. That is the Finnish trio, Melkutas Trio. Melkutas Party, with the title track of their album, which is going to be released September 18, Marti. Really cool combination of electronics and traditional Finnish instruments. Love, love, love it. And those two artists have delivered us to 8:08. Wow, already. So we are very much at the very pointy end of Rhythm Stick. And at 9:00, of course, we're going to have Tiki Lounge Remix with the beautiful Seth Jordan. And then Up Down Under will take over an hour later with lots of Australian music from 10 to midnight. So I hope you can stay with Radio Adelaide for the rest of the evening. But we're going to finish off with an artist whose 63rd birthday is today, and that is American Tori Amos, singer-songwriter and pianist. You know, Tori Amos was classically trained. She has a mezzo-soprano vocal range. But the crazy thing about her is she won a full scholarship to the Peabody Institute and John Hopkins Uni at age 5, the youngest person to have ever been admitted. But then Tori Amos was expelled at age 11 for, and I quote, musical insubordination. Oh, I do love it. So to celebrate Tori Amos's 63rd birthday, having been born on this day in 1963 in North Carolina, we're going to hear a live version of Cornflake Girl. So no further ado, let's get into it. Catch you next week for Rhythm Stick. Till then, you take care.
1: Some of you know my wonderful Ciao. Brothers on stage. I love them dearly. This is Kate on guitar. And this creature who hits things, this is Matt Chamberlain. And this is the wonderful John Evans on bass. You bet your life.

Hey, hey, hey, and the biggest aloha, aloha, aloha. Come right in, sit yourself down. Your table is ready for you, as it always is, nestled right up against the bandstand here with total access to the dance floor as well. And place your orders with our bar and kitchen staff, because once again, you have found yourself in this audio venue that's known as the Tiki Lounge Remix. And I'm your host, the proprietor, and the DJ right here in this lounge. My name is Seth Jordan. We are the home of creative Sonic Exotica. And every week I keep you as up to date as possible with what's going on in the creative world music scene all around the globe, with some contemporary jazz, digital beats, dub as well. It's all coming your way. No interviews this week, just solid music. So I hope you can sit back and enjoy the sounds that are coming your way. And in the first hour of this edition, we've got a Malian California collaboration, a Moroccan Swiss New York Berber production mashup, wait for that, and a Melbourne San Francisco flamenco remix as well. Plus, got some new Argentinian tracks, a bit of fresh samba sounds from Brazil, and a touch of London-based Ethiopian dub too. So stick around, I think you're going to enjoy what you're about to hear right here in the Tiki Lounge Remix. And we're going to kick things off by heading to Mali and the great percussionist and vocalist, Mr. Baba Sissoko. He's teamed up with Californian producer Yamanjo. They've got a new album coming out later on this year. Here's the first single from it. It's called Jamana. Baba Sissoko and Yamanjo right here in the Tiki Lounge.

Yeah, and that's the sound of Casbah Rockers from Morocco, and that's a track called Dark Hadra. It comes from a new album from Casbah Rockers called Ruhi Ya Babibati, and that translates as My Soul, My Darling, My Love. And the Casbah Rockers have been going since about 2008. They were put together by Swiss-Moroccan producer Pat Jabbar, who himself was born in Germany, but he grew up in Switzerland. And in 1984, he discovered Arabic music while he was living in Israel, and 1 year later, he went to Morocco, where he met many, many musicians and put together Casbah Rockers. That's Casbah with a K, and it refers to the old Clash song, Rocking the Casbah. And joining Casbah Rockers on this new album is the one and only wonderful producer out of New York City, Mr. Bill Laswell. And I've been telling you over the last number of months that Bill is not a well man these years. He suffered from COVID and has had a long recovery. But it seems from this release that he's still contributing to albums in one way or another. Great, great bass player, great, great producer. He's been involved with everybody and everyone for many, many years. So Casbah Rockers and Bill Laswell. Once again, the album's called Ruhi Ya Babibati. That's B-A-B-I-B-A-T-I on that last one. And let's hear another track from this new album. This one's called Trippy Kadra, K-H-A-D-R-A. Casbah Rockers from Morocco and Bill Laswell right here in the Tiki Lounge.

on a track called Amdekal. Once again, that's the sound of the Casbah Rockers from Morocco, but that time teaming up with a Berber band from Morocco called Argan, A-R-G-A-N. And that comes from a collaborative album between them that was released back in March this year called the Anush Amdekal Tislim Medley. And once again, assisted there on production by the wonderful Mr. Bill Laswell and his signature ambient groove dub production aesthetics. Good to see that Bill Laswell's still making a contribution to the music world because he's done so much over the years. Great producer and bass player. And that was the Uja mix of the track Amdekal from Argan and Casbah Rockers. Well, next up here in the Tiki Lounge, I want to play you a track from a U.S.-based DJ, producer, and an event creator as well, who goes by the name of Swaylo. Played you another track from him recently. His name is spelled S-W-A-Y-L-O, Swaylo. His real name is Noah de St. Croix Kessler. He's got roots in New Mexico, Mexico itself, and even South Africa, but he lives in the States, and he's known for blending all those, especially into his event, which he puts on called Swaylo Nights, an immersive music and art gathering, a lot of dancing going on there. And he's teamed up here with another American producer who goes by the name of Liquid Bloom on this new track called In Lakesh, L-A-K apostrophe E-C-H, In Lakesh. Swaylo, Liquid Bloom, and Bloomerian, all American producers on this track. Have a listen. Swaylo and friends here in the Tiki Lounge.

And that's a track that involves a lot of people. It's a track called Candela, and it comes out under the name of Jeff Stott, S-T-O-T-T. It's his remix, and he's a global bass producer, travel show host, and music educator living in the San Francisco Bay Area in the U.S. He's released over a dozen full-length releases, toured throughout the world, and had commissions for major motion pictures, television, and video games as well. But that track originally came out, credited to a producer and DJ out of Melbourne right here in Australia, who goes by the name of Temple Step. His real name is Benjamin Last. He's an all-around sound alchemist based down in Melbourne. And on that track, he was joined by vocalist Miss Aisha Espinosa, also based in Melbourne. So San Francisco meets Melbourne on that track called Candela, on that track by Jeff Stott, Temple Step, and Aisha. And you heard it here in the Tiki Lounge. Well, there's a new album out that I played you a track from a couple weeks ago by another fella, and he goes by the name of Chancha Villasurquito. He is from Buenos Aires in Argentina. His real name is Pedro Pablo Canale, but he's better known by his stage name, Chancha Villasurquito, a producer, a DJ, remixer, and composer from Buenos Aires. And he's teamed up with Argentinian singer Miss Sofia Viola on a brand new album out called Oro Enti, O-R-O-E-N and then T-I, Oro Enti. It's out on the Wonder Wheel label, and I'm going to play you two tracks from it here. This first one's called Ofrenda, from Argentina, Chancha Villasurquito and Sofia Viola, right here in the lounge.

on a track called Renacimiento, once again from Argentina. That's Chancha Via Circuito and Sofia Viola from that new duo album from them called Oro Anti on the Wonder Wheel label. Always good stuff from Chancha Via Circuito, well worth paying attention to. Well, there's another new album out, this one from Brazilian performers Joyce and Tati Moreno. Now, they've been part of the samba scene in Brazil for many, many years. They've teamed up with Adrian Young from the Jazz Is Dead label. He's half of that label. The other fellow in that's Ali Shahid Mohammed from the group A Tribe Called Quest. And they put out a wonderful series of albums under the Jazz Is Dead title, quite often highlighting performers who have maybe faded from the scene over recent times, but bringing them back and highlighting their music. And Adrian Young's done that on this new album from Joyce and Tati Moreno as part of that Jazz Is Dead series. We're going to hear two tracks from them. This first one's called Fingers, from Brazil, the contemporary samba of Joyce and Tati Moreno, aided and abetted by Adrian Young, right here in the Tiki Lounge.

Once again, from Brazil, that's Joyce and Tati Moreno, along with Adrian Young on a track called Janeiro from their new Jazz is Dead album, New Samba from Brazil. And that's just about all the time we've got for this first hour of the Tiki Lounge Remix. I hope you're enjoying the sounds. I hope you and your own good community station are sticking around for the second hour. Plenty more good music coming your way in that hour. And of course, the program is produced in the studios of 2BBFM in Bellingen, New South Wales. That's on Goombanga country. 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Leave you with a little bit of sounds from England, from Xena, Slick, and Bobby. This is an old Ethiopian song from Mulatu Astatke originally called Yakurmo So. Xena, Slick, and Bobby from England to finish off this first hour

Yeah.

That Radio Chick, Cheryl Lee here with you. Welcome to Up Down Under on Radio Adelaide 101.5 FM. You've got me through until midnight. Each week we'll play lots of great Aussie music and sometimes chat to some of our favourite Aussie artists. 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Say g'day. 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

special guest artist on the show today is Normie Rowe. In between chatting to him, we're going to hear some songs from the Vietnam War era, but by our favourite Australian artists. That one was My Girl by The Temptations in 1964, a version by The Master's Apprentices, and next up our favourites, The Screaming Jets with Eve of Destruction, originally sang and popularised in 1965 by Barry Maguire. Then let's listen to the chat with Normie Rowe. You're on Up, Down, Under on Radio Adelaide, and you're with me, Cheryl Lee.

0: Norman John Rowe, AM, 79 years young. I think he was born singing in 1947, hasn't stopped since. Crowned our King of Pop in 1967 and 1968. The following year, his birthday came out of the lottery and he was conscripted to Vietnam. Chart-topping hits with Que Sera Sera, It Ain't Necessarily So, Shaking All Over, It's Not Easy, the list goes on and on. 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Popular on variety programs like The Don Lane and The Mike Walsh Show. He's worked a great deal in television and theatre stages and his music career. He's a triple threat, this guy. Also worked tirelessly to improve the situation of returned servicemen and women and has a long association with many charity and community groups, particularly assisting in the welfare of children, like the Variety Club of Australia. He's headed our way very soon, but in the meantime, let's catch up with this amazing man in the Zoom room. You are obviously doing something right, because you know that we last spoke in August 2021, so 5 years ago next month.
1: Can you believe that? I must be doing something good.
0: So you're still looking good. What's your secret? I mean, I've always said that rock and roll is the fountain of youth, but you're clearly doing something right. You're looking fit as a fiddle there. Have you got a special routine for your fitness or your health?
1: I think the first thing is I'm in a very good paddock as far as happiness and contentment is concerned. Since Samantha and I got married and we've moved in, and the last 3 years, we just celebrated our third anniversary.
0: Oh, congratulations.
1: And, that I think is the number one thing. The other thing really I think everybody needs to have is a positive mental attitude, but it has to be practiced. You can't just say, oh, okay, I'm going to have a positive mental attitude. You have to practice it every day, you know.
0: And you have to work on it just like your other fitness.
1: A lot of the time I write a list of things I've got to do the next day. I go to the gym 3 days a week, and Samantha goes more often than that. Quite often she's swimming, and when she goes to swim, I can't swim that far. I can't even see that far, to be honest. She's a great swimmer, and she swims 1,500 metres minimum when she goes there. Otherwise, she does that, what she calls deep water drowning. You know, but every day we wake up and there is smiling, happiness, fun. You know, fun is a very big, important part of our day. And it keeps me refreshed when I'm doing shows. I like to have that sort of mental attitude that stuff is coming into me from the audience. I'm not just pushing it out. When I was doing drama school, I learned it was a thing called usury. You use whatever is happening in your circle of awareness. And there are five circles of awareness. I mean, it gets complicated. You know, I said before, you have to work on your positive state of mind. Samantha does it naturally. We get in a car and we start laughing. We do. We look at things that are around us and see the humorous side of stuff. Or you go, oh, dear, that person needs to go back to driving school. It's all with some levity, so that's the most important thing for me.
0: Well, it's clearly working, and I think you're right. Most people with longevity, you find they do have that positivity and a attitude of gratitude.
1: You just said something. A dear friend of mine in Sydney, he's become a friend only recently. He always says, Normie, I've got the attitude of gratitude.
0: Bless you.
1: When you said that, I thought immediately of David. He's very, very intelligent. He's made quite a fortune in his life. He's sort of like on the spectrum. He's quite childlike sometimes. It's a great pleasure to be in his company because he does have that. He generates positivity, and I love that. When you've got so many people who really generate negativity and always trying to take things, you know, I'm specifically saying about governments and politicians, you know, they're not in it for us, they're in it for themselves.
0: Pigs at the trough.
1: Well, that's right, you know. No, snouts in the trough.
0: Snouts, that's right, correct.
1: Now, what have you got up behind you, all these clocks? Are they radios or something?
0: Some of them are real radios. Some of them are actually biscuit tins because I like old radios and I like biscuits.
1: Well, I like biscuit tins, but most of mine are Anzac
0: biscuits.
1: Yeah. Where are we going to put this one?
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0: Normie Rowe dominated the Australian pop charts in the mid-1960s with eight top 10 hits before turning 20 years old. We're going to play his biggest hits in order. Let's start with It Ain't Necessarily So, April 1965, the month after I was born. And then we're back to speak some more to Australian music legend Normie Rowe.

Down Under. This is Radio Adelaide and you're with me, Cheryl Lee, through until midnight. We've got to get out of this place by other favourite band of ours, The Angels, originally a hit for The Animals. And then we're back to chat some more with Normie Rowe.

0: congratulations. As you say, you've been married since I saw you last. So where did you guys meet? Did you meet over the pool or at the gym or at a gig over the stage? Where did you guys meet and fall in love?
1: I don't know. Why our paths never crossed previously, I'm totally stunned. I just don't know. Samantha used to own a hotel with her brother down in Melbourne called the Grace Darling Hotel. They turned it into a fine dining restaurant, a place of entertainment. And she used to book people like, you know, Men at Work and James Rain and, you know, Ozzy Crawl and all those sort of... So people that I'd never met in show business are getting to meet them all. In fact, I was quite saddened just yesterday when I found out that somebody I met for the first time and I thought, I've got a brand new best friend. I met him at James Rain's most recent wedding. Then I heard that he'd passed away, and I thought that, you know, how quickly you can get to know somebody, and you never really get to get to know them even further because you click with them, you know. I remember some time back I met a guy who played drums for Billy Thorpe for 40 years. I said, I really like to be a friend of his, you know. Eventually, it just happened that he said, do you need a guitarist? I'll come and play guitar for you for nothing. And I said, you're a drummer. And he said, but I play guitar. And I said, oh, okay. So I thought I'd give him a couple of chances, you know. And he did it really well, but he brought something else to the stage that was completely different. Now, his name's Gil Matthews. He plays guitar for me now. He'll be coming to Adelaide.
0: Awesome.
1: And he's got a story to tell. I mean, he was the only Australian member of the Mickey Mouse Club.
0: Oh, really?
1: Yeah, as a kid, right?
0: What a claim to fame!
1: As a kid, he toured with Buddy Rich as a child prodigy drummer. And then he decided to play guitar for a while in the 60s. And then he went back to his drums and played drums for Thorpey for all those years. We did some big concerts together. In fact, we did a big concert, the Go Show Gold, and he was the house drummer for that show. And we got on well. And then after working together for about 5 years, I overheard him say to a member of another band, he said, it's not like being in a band, being with Normie, it's like being in a family.
0: Yeah.
1: And I walked away and I thought, that is the greatest compliment that I think I could. I would rather that than all the other sycophantic comments made by a lot of people who don't really know you and they're not objective about the work you do. They just heard about your notoriety and want to be close to you.
0: I know Gil. Well, I'm Facebook friends with him. Keep a little track of what he's up to. He also played with the Marty Rose Band.
1: Band.
0: He's played with a few, actually, hasn't he, over the years?
1: Oh, yeah. He's done a lot of recording. He recorded on Colin Hewitt's blues album and he's done a lot of stuff, but he's also a very wonderful recording engineer. In fact, he was engineer and he did the mixes and all that sort of stuff for Thorpey for all those years. Most people I know, Summertime, all those sort of songs we grew to love. He's quite a talented boy.
0: Yeah, he's clever cookie.
1: He's funny. Quite often I'll turn around, he's wearing Mickey Mouse ears.
0: Good on him. We've got you coming for not one day, but two dates here. In September, you're hitting our Goolwa Centenary Hall down at Goolwa. And then the day after, you're at our Princeton Club, the Burnside Ballroom.
1: I love that place. This will be our third time we've played it. Is it third? I think third, maybe even... Yeah, third time we played at Goolwa. It's a great spot. I don't know why a lot of Adelaideans don't wander down there and fill up the accommodation, but we'll do our job. Also, the Wednesday, I think it's the Wednesday before Princeton, we're doing Mount Gambier at the Robert Helpman Theatre.
0: Really? That's awesome. So that's three times.
1: Just on the border-ish. Got enough time to either come to Adelaide via Kingston and Robe and all those and up past the Salt Lakes, or we'll go up the Coonawarra, check in somewhere and sample some of the wonderful wines on the limestone belt.
0: You enjoy those wines. We're famous for wine.
1: Yeah, absolutely. Not just there either, is it? It's all over South Australia.
0: Whichever direction you go, north, south.
1: Whenever I meet a South Australian, especially from sort of Adelaide and the hills and all that stuff, I often wonder that Dean Martin song, Little Old Wine Drinker Me, should be everybody in South Australia's personal theme, you know.
0: Signature tune.
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0: Just 2 months after It Ain't Necessary. Verily So, in June 1965, came I Who Have Nothing. Here it is, and then we're back to speak some more to Normie.

Adele Webb explosion next with the Rolling Stones hit Paint It Black, and then we're back to chat some more with Normie Rowe. 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

0: We're going to tell everybody why they need to get along to one of these dates and remind them why we love Normie Rose so much. Our King of Pop, 1967 and 1968. Congratulations. I know you started very young. So you sang in church and you've formed your first band, I think, at just 14 years old. You've got some siblings. Are they musical? Like one of your brothers, he's obviously not musical. He gave you his guitar, didn't he?
1: Sadly, I've lost both of my siblings. One brother, big brother, he's 9 years older than me, Graham. He would dearly have loved to be able to play a music instrument. I think the sad thing was our house was a temporary home for a piano that belonged to my father's brother, my uncle. When he got married, he needed the piano as a down payment on a house.
0: Oh.
1: So we lost the use of the piano. So that was a bit sad for Graham, but he bought a guitar. He bought a harmonica and it was horrible.
0: Oh,
1: oh dear. Oh, no, it was terrible. Anyway, then he tried to play the guitar, but guitar is an incongruous instrument, you know, and I can never work out why you have a left-handed guitar. You need both hands.
0: Yeah.
1: He said, would you like to have my guitar? And I said, oh, I'd love to. And I said, Mum, can I get guitar lessons? And so I was only, I don't know, maybe 8 or 9 years old, and I was on the tram into the middle of the city. At that age, going from Glenelg into the middle of Adelaide for guitar lessons. And I'd be there with 40 other kids and about, I suppose, one main instructor and six people wandering around making sure you got your fingers on the right string and the right fret. That's how early it was for me. And I was at primary school, then I went to secondary school. I was improving and I went to another music school and I met up with another guy who owned a guitar.
0: Oh.
1: He said, can you give me lessons? And I said, no, but I'll tell you where to get lessons. You should come with me. Off we went to the Lutapano Music School. This is in high school. I suppose we were 12 or something like that. We played in just as a duo in various church dances and stuff. Got an amplifier with some of the money we had. And we plugged a microphone and two guitars into this little amplifier. It's, you know, about that big. Our first gig was at the Maccabean Hall in Thornbury in Northcote. It was a big Jewish dance. We had a repertoire of about 4 songs and we just played them over and over and over again. And we did, of all songs, the one song that got, it was sort of like a rock version of When the Saints Go Marching In. And When the Tram Goes Down the Line, and When the Tram Goes Down, oh, yes, I want to be in the number when the tram goes. And we kept making up verses all the way. They liked it so much that we had to play that song about 3 times that night. It was hilarious. We needed a much bigger repertoire if we're going to play.
0: Yeah, seriously.
1: Fast forward. And we were playing on a regular thing in one of the, I think it's the Church of England Hall or something like that. I got 10 shillings, which is a dollar. I suppose in those days it was probably worth about, you know, maybe 50 bucks. We used to get 6 of chips and a piece of fish and a drink for 20 cents on Friday at lunchtime. So, you know, you can imagine the value of just even a penny.
0: Yes.
1: We don't even have cents anymore. We decided that we really would need to improve our repertoire, and I ended up singing 40 songs. I can remember I got 40 songs for 10 bob, and I had to help sweep up because there was always streamers in the last dance of the last dance. And we had to sweep up the hall. And one night I'd missed the train to get home, which meant that I had to walk, and it was quite a long way. And I came in and my dad said, where the bloody hell have you been? And I said, I missed the train, Dad. And Mum said, look, don't be too tough on him, Albie. He's chosen a path, I suppose, or a journey that's going to keep him out late at night quite often.
0: She knew, didn't she?
1: You know, sometimes the only time I see 5 o'clock in the morning is on the way home.
0: Played with the Thunderbirds and the Imposters and then the Playboys, which became your permanent band. As I say, you became our King of Pop in 1967 and 68. Were you already on your trajectory then, or do you think becoming King of Pop helped that trajectory?
1: Cheryl, you know, I think I was on that trajectory from the time I popped out the chute. You know, I mean, it was almost like, here I come, flump, Ta-da! Because I was about four or five years old, and we'd go to these social evenings with mum and dad. Obviously, late in the proceedings, I would be asleep in the table underneath. But earlier, there was always a band, and mum and dad, they loved ballroom dancing, and my big brother was great at it, and my sister was a great ballroom dancer. And, of course, I was too little. I just was completely taken by the band. On the band, it wasn't a bandstand, it wasn't a, I think it was just a little platform, really. It was a piano, a saxophone player and a drummer. I'd sit on the on this platform and watch these people making this music, and I was completely besotted by it all. One day, the piano player said, you come here quite a lot with Mum and Dad, don't you? And I said, yes, mister. And he said, do you sing any songs? Do you know any songs? And I said, oh, yeah, I do. I know Popeye the Sailor Man. And he said, well, why don't you sing it for us? And I said, oh, yeah, I'd love to. So I used to contort my throat as a little kid to try and sound like Popeye. I'm Popeye the Sailor Man. I'm Popeye the Sailor Man. I fight to the finish because I eats me spinach. I'm Popeye the Sailor Man. Well, the applause was thunderous.
0: And that was that. You were hooked.
1: That was it. That was the first thing, you know. And, and you know, the interesting thing, Cheryl, I remember that moment as clear as it happened yesterday. I've been very lucky to retain a memory that is almost like it's indelible.
0: It's like you were absorbing the music by osmosis almost while you were asleep under the table, and then when you hit that stage, you just...
1: Mum was a great singer. I mean, not when I say great, she wasn't professional, but she was a very, very fine singer, and she was one of, I think, 11 siblings. And all the girls went to a dancing school in Melbourne called the, now it's not going to come to me, the May Downs Dance School. Would you believe it still goes, it still runs today?
0: Wow.
1: I rather think that had it not been for the Great Depression and the Second World War, that at least some of those siblings, perhaps including my mum, might just very well have made it to perhaps the Tivoli or something like that. But, of course, those dire times got in the way, and they just had to try and make a life for themselves, and it was a very hard time.
0: Sounds like it's in your DNA, and once you were put on that stage that first time, there was no turning back for
1: Cheryl,
0: you.
1: It's definitely in my DNA. My great-grandfather on my mother's side, Horatio Valentine Roper. What a grand name.
0: What a beautiful name.
1: He was an opera singer on the gold fields in Ballarat, Bendigo. He was the choir master for all of the cathedral. They had cathedral in Ballarat and Bendigo for both the Anglican faith and the Roman Catholic faith. And he was a choir master for those four cathedrals. But on top of that, which I only found out from one of my dear cousins, Raylene, she said, did you know that Horatio was Dame Nellie Melba's singing coach?
0: Oh, my goodness.
1: Wow, I'm adding that to the story.
0: I'm putting that on my resume.
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0: 3 months later, in September 1965, came Normie's career-defining signature track. It's a massive double-sided number one, so let's have them. K-Sarah Sarah, followed by Shaking All Over, and then we're back to hear some more of the Normie Rose story.

Down Under. This is Radio Adelaide and you're with me, Cheryl Lee, through until midnight. The Brewster Brothers with the Bob Dylan hit Blowin' in the Wind, and then we're back with our guest on the show today, Norman John Rowe, AM.

0: you mentioned DNA. My granddaughter, who is 16, has chosen to be a singer.
1: Oh, bless.
0: She was going to a Rudolf Steiner school, which she still is at the moment in Melbourne, and they are very strict on it. Like in primary school, every kid learns a stringed instrument from violins through to double basses, cello, viola, all that stuff, right? So she learned viola, then she went on to guitar, and then she was in the choir, viola, all that stuff, right? So she learned viola, then she went on to guitar, and then she was in the choir, and she's only

0: you know, the end of a lot of expectations. You know, you can't ever expect to be able to, you know, when people say, if you work really hard, you can achieve anything. Well, sorry, but that doesn't necessarily follow. You've got to have this indeterminable fire in the belly. You've got to really want it, you know? And there's a lot of people that, yeah, they want it, but they don't want it hard enough.
1: Hard enough, yeah.
0: Yeah. And then they've got to love it, and they've got to accept that not everything's going to go right. I was up for a role in the first lot of Cats in Australia, right? And I'd been in drama school for a couple of years at that stage, and I was doing dance lessons and I was doing singing lessons. We bought a cat so I could study it, all this stuff, you know. And for the role I was looking for, I got a note from Cameron McIntosh to say that I was their second choice, which helped me develop one thing. It was like having a hit record on Norfolk Island. If you know that, there's only 700 people on Norfolk. Right. So you could be really successful in a small pond, if you know what I mean.
1: Yes.
0: But it did lead to my lead role in Les Miserables.
1: Yes.
0: You've got to take the wins, as they say.
1: Yeah.
0: That I hear every now and then. Oh, you got to take the wins. A lot of the time you don't know it's a win yet. The need and the desire to do this thing is the one thing that'll keep you on, you're keeping doing it until the wins come.
1: Perseverance.
0: Yeah. Good. That perseverance is on the cover of one of my albums. That, you know, the saying, perseverance, none will replace perseverance.
1: Ah. So
0: I can grab it out and read it to you. This is a an album, and it's called
1: Out of the Norm.
0: Yeah. The company, a record company that wanted me to do this, was owned by my late manager, John Blanchfield. Now, John, then we had a hiatus of some years. He funded this. It had the best band, the strings, all that sort of stuff, and it just didn't do well. And it was a great shame because there were a lot of very good individual records, but I think the whole album just didn't tie together. And there was a period of time when people were not really, if I went to Vietnam, I wasn't the right guy. So there was that rejection. Anyway, what it says is perseverance. Nothing in the world can take the place of perseverance. Talent will not. Nothing is more common than unsuccessful men with talent.
1: Yeah.
0: Genius will not. Unrewarded genius is almost a proverb. Education will not. The world is full of educated derelicts.
1: Yes.
0: The slogan, press on, has solved and always will solve the problems of the human race.
1: I like that. That was like prophetic. Really?
0: Yeah.
1: Perfect advice for any artist starting out.
0: Yeah. See, I had a singing student recently. He's a very fine guitarist. He's only young, very fine, and he's at the conservatorium pursuing music with his guitar, and that's fine. But he said he wanted to be a singer, and so I tried him out. I thought, well, he can sing in tune, he can sing in time. If he's prepared to do the hard work, I'm quite happy to teach him because I don't really want to teach that much, but I know what works and I know the mechanics of singing. What I wanted to try and do with him is develop physically his physical ability to sing for 3 or 4 hours of a night, because if you don't have that, you don't have a career, especially at the moment because nobody's giving you a job these days, you know. But he just didn't turn up, you know.
1: He didn't persevere.
0: And he didn't persevere. So I've just said, look, you know, I don't think it's for you. You just go along and sing. You'll be able to sing, but you won't be a great singer. It takes something to be a good singer.
1: You need to be dedicated and you need to have a passion. You need to be passionate.
0: Yeah, absolutely.
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1: Still in the same year, can you believe it? November 1965, another top 10 hit, Tell Him I'm Not Home. Back with Normie straight after this.

Thanks for sticking with us. You're with me, Cheryl Leon, Up Down Under, and you're on Radio Adelaide 101.5 FM. House of the Rising Sun is next. The origins are a little bit unclear, but the biggest hit was by The Animals. This version by Adelaide's own frontwoman of the Super Jesus does a pretty bloody good version, if you ask me.

0: I was surprised to hear that you did actually have a plan B to this whole music career if it hadn't worked out for you, but it didn't work out, did it? It was sort of like get a haircut and get a real job. Worked for the PMG for a little while, but you weren't any good at that.
1: I was great at it. I was a very, very good training technician. And I remember almost every single thing I learned, you know, the Ohm's Law and all the colour codes, blue, orange, green, brown, slate. I remember all of those sort of things. Now, the PMG, for those uninitiated, is what Telstra is today. But in those days, it was a government instrumentality and they had their own educational facility and it was fantastic because I wasn't doing well at high school. I didn't learn the way they wanted to teach me. Here is a blackboard full of notes, copy it down and know it by next week. I'm sorry, but that's not the way information gets in my head. And I went on off to the PMG after the end of year 10 or fourth form. They had this other method of teaching and I went, whoa, and I never got a mark under 85%. You know, that was my low point in marks.
0: It sounds like you would have been very, very successful there, but your other career had other things planned for you.
1: I often say this, the head of the engineering department under was the umbrella under which the telecommunications of the PMG came. And I think the head of the engineering department had alopecia. You certainly don't have alopecia.
0: Don't.
1: You know what it is, don't you?
0: When you lose your hair. You're
1: completely void of hair, right all over your body. You didn't even have eyebrows.
0: No.
1: Oh, man. No, I think you might have been a little jealous, that's all. But nevertheless, I looked at it and I thought, you know, if it's a survival thing, financially survival, and Mum and Dad, remember I'd said that they lived through that dreadful time of the world, stock markets going down, the depression and the World War II and diggers coming back and trying to get back on their feet. The 1950s and 60s are a time when Australia was, we were looking towards being something. I think now we're looking towards not being something. It's, I think various governments have done us really badly. I just thought I can earn more money just with my guitar and singing in coffee lounges in Melbourne, which we're just starting to develop. Now they're, you know, on every street corner. It's like an opinion. Everyone's got one. I said to Mum and Dad, do you realise that the worst I got in show business at that stage was to do three or four nights in coffee lounges. I can earn more than a supervising technician who was the guy who ran the telephone exchange.
0: Yeah, wow.
1: What they were getting. But I was very diligent too, I've got to say, Cheryl. What I did, the first thing I did, I went out and bought a diary. And in my diary, I wrote everything. Remember I said to you, sometimes I quite often write a list of what things I want to do the next day? This is where it started. I was 17, 16, 17, something like that. Every day I wanted to do something towards my career. I knew that if I did one positive thing towards my career every day, in a year I will have done 365 positive things. And you look at those as they grow and you do one step at a time, you will. You're persevering. You will achieve something. I don't know what it's going to be for you or for me or for anyone, but it will be something more than where you started.
0: Exactly. Doesn't each journey start with that very first step? Just keep putting one foot after the other?
1: The rugby league coach, I think it was just his vocabulary and his ability to say the right words. I think people laughed, and I'm not so sure that they weren't laughing at him. But he said one day to his football team, "See, fellas, what you have here is you've got a problem. When you get to a fork in the road, you got to take it."
0: Funny fella.
1: And I thought,
0: yeah.
1: But people liked him because he did get things wrong, you know.
0: Yeah.
1: So I'm not going to say who it is.
0: No, bless him.
1: Some people will come out with it.
0: Let's remind everybody why they need to get out of their nice warm lounge rooms in September. Why we love Normie Rose so much. So as a mum, this bit really scares me, and we won't focus on it, but not the first time, not the second time, but the third time in the draft, your number came up and off you went. And you have been tirelessly working for the vets since returning. Thank you for doing that. And it's a great cause to be involved with, because it wasn't a, you know, beer and Skittles, was it, coming back?
1: It wasn't beer and Skittles being there.
0: No, exactly. And unfortunately, it sort of wasn't coming home as well.
1: It was our normality. We thought it was normal to be driving down a road looking for mines, looking for snipers, looking for people who might ambush us, and in fact bear the brunt of those ambushes a couple of times in my situation. Fortunately, I didn't hit any mines. I was very fortunate. But the one thing that really struck home to me, we weren't there for the folks at home. We weren't there for ourselves. We weren't there for the country or any. We were there. Once we got there, it was a microcosm of life compared to what else was going on in the world. And we were there for each other.
0: Yeah.
1: And, you know, it occurred to me that, to be quite frank, it doesn't go away.
0: No.
1: It doesn't go away. I mean, let me give an analogy. For instance, were you, for instance, in a team, a girls' team, maybe netball or rounders? Netball. You remember the people you played netball with?
0: Yeah.
1: I can see you smiling, so you remember it fondly because you had that sort of connection. That's why every kid should learn a team sport, yeah?
0: Absolutely.
1: And if you happen to go away, and if you happen to get to about, you know, maybe 16 or 17 or 18 and you go away and you get away from the discipline of your parents and all that sort of stuff. Yeah, I can see the smile on your face now. You've got memories of that, yeah? Well, let's add that a severe element of danger where every moment of the day from the time you get into airspace of a particular country or whatever till the moment you leave, you are living either consciously or subconsciously the fact that at any second you could be killed. And the whole time you're there, you are trying to make sure that things that are going around you are not the things that are going to kill you or your mates.
0: Yeah.
1: Understand that. And for those of those people, especially the current federal government, that think that you can come home and leave it way behind, they just have no knowledge. They don't know what the hell they're talking about. And as for the federal government taking away rights, I got a thing in the mail today to say all the rights that had been given us since we came back from Vietnam, hard fought war, they're in danger of being taken away now. There's allied health services, stuff like that, that are really, I know, are keeping people alive. It's not just from Vietnam. The way that the young vets are being treated now,
0: yeah,
1: is just ridiculous. I mean, Ben Robert Smith is a damn hero, whether they like it or not. He's a damn hero. And not one of those part of the anatomy that not one of those people have ever been in a situation that he's been in. You know, don't criticize me if you haven't walked in my shoes. You know, I've been in some of those situations. I think he's a paragon of somebody we should always like to be. You know, he and his mates, and like I said, I didn't do it for all these other people. I did it for each other. We did it for each other.
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0: Normie Rowe had two more top 10 hits in the first half of the next year. March 1966, The Breaking Point. June, Pride and Joy. Let's have a listen, and then we're back to Australian music legend Normie Rowe.

Aretha Franklin sang this. What an amazing version. Here is Barnsley's version, Respect by Jimmy Barnes. And then we're back to talk some more to Normie, our guest on the show today. You're on Up, Down, Under on Radio Adelaide, and you're with me, Cheryl Lee.

0: to why we need to come down and see you in September, Normie.
1: Yeah, Princeton Club. Come on, everybody. Yeah,
0: that's right. Come Princeton and see these Club. Classic hits.
1: We all remember the Princeton Club.
0: We're going to hear Que Sera Sera. It ain't necessarily so. Shaken all over in
1: it's
0: my
1: not easy.
0: Room.
1: I who have nothing. They'll all be there. Yeah, absolutely. I'm bringing Trotter back, my drummer. He was on all of those records. He was the drummer on all those records, and everybody loves Trotter. He's a bit of a clown. He just turned 84. He is still a great rock and roll drummer. Isn't that good?
0: See what I mean? I am so right. Rock and roll is the fountain of youth, right?
1: We can only hope.
0: You've touched on your fabulous role, acclaimed role in Les Mis, Jean Valjean.
1: Jean Valjean.
0: Jean Valjean, thank you. Oh. Also, Daddy Warbucks in Annie. Like, you couldn't get more different.
1: No, Annie.
0: Oh, very good. You've still got it.
1: There was a line in that I thought it was, I went off script. We were playing it in Canberra at the Canberra Theatre, and there were a lot of politicians in the audience. And at the time, Paul Keating had that. He was, you know, running the purse strings for the country, and I said, and in this depression, and now he's supposed to go on with another line, and I did an aside, I turned aside, that we had to have.
0: Had to have.
1: Is that a recession we had to have?
0: Oh, very good. In Evita, now I hope I pronounce this right, correct me, Juan Perón.
1: Well done.
0: Oh, thank you. Apart from the great musical career, great theatre career as well, and congratulations on your AM in 1987 for services to Vietnam vets and the entertainment industry and the community. Well deserved.
1: Thank you.
0: Another thing I think is awesome that you give back as well, particularly, like, you're very charitable, of particular concern being the welfare of children and your involvement with the Variety Club.
1: Yeah, I haven't done a lot with Variety over the last few years. As long as they're raising the money and it's going to the right place, that's the important thing. You know, the one thing I do miss is the old SAS 10 then became 7, 10 became 7, wasn't it?
0: I think so.
1: Christmas appeal anyway.
0: I think you did like 13 or 14 in a row, did you?
1: I did 14 of those right up until 87 when I went into Les Mis. We'd do Adelaide first and then go across to Perth for the telethon over there.
0: I think you're going to be part of our Legends series for Rider TV if we can squeeze it in when you're in Adelaide. So we've been having this television show every single week for the last, I think we're in our sixth year. We're going to interview you as part of the Legend series.
1: Are you getting paid?
0: Never, not a cent, not a cracker.
1: Well, then in that case, I'll do it with you. Okay. I love Denise Drysdale. Somebody said, we'd like to do an interview with you. And she said, how much are you paying? They said, oh, no, it's just good for your career. And she said, how much are you getting? And they went, oh, well, that's for, are you getting paid? Yes. Why aren't you doing it for free? Isn't it free? Isn't it good for your career?
0: Mm.
1: No, I'm not doing it.
0: Good on her.
1: I love that.
0: We are on community TV, channel 44 here in Adelaide, channel 31 in Melbourne, CTV Plus. None of us get paid. All the crew.
1: I see. That's not real television. That's not real television. That's
0: community TV.
1: No, that's where the soul of the whole thing is. It's where the soul of the whole thing is. I love community electronic media. It's wonderful. I love Quincy Jones when he was being interviewed before he passed, and he said, I'm too old to worry now.
0: I'm getting there. I'm looking forward to being too old to worry, actually.
1: You've got decades to go.
0: You were also received national acclaim in Long Way to the Top, everyone. Remember those shows?
1: You know, one of the things I enjoyed so much was every time I got into a town and I knew one of the artists who were outstanding from that town, I made sure they were in the audience. So I got them to stand up and take their accolade because I said, you know, one of the things we should have done is on this show is just brought one person from each city in that city to give everybody an important part of it, you know. The guy in Adelaide was Barry McCaskill.
0: Bless him. We got just recently lost Barry.
1: Yes, I know. And it was Barry was a tremendous thing. You know, he was the last civilian I saw before I went to Vietnam.
0: Oh, really?
1: In Sydney. And we'd go down there just to blow out. And I'd get up and sing with his band, the Cliffs, Levi Smith Cliffs. So he said, when are you leaving? When are you going overseas? I said, actually, we're going over tomorrow morning. And he said, where are you leaving from? And I said, oh, Eastern Command Personnel Depot at Watson's Bay. He said, how are you getting there? And I said, by bus. He said, I'll be on it.
0: Wow.
1: And I said, what? Yeah. He said, I'll be on it. So we're up. We hit the deck at about 4 o'clock in the morning and we go and have breakfast and head towards the... It was in the morning, yeah, I think so. And we get to the bus and here's Barry. And he's dressed in this big white caftan with a rope around his... And I said, are you McCaskill or Jesus? And he said, for all you boys, I couldn't stay awake to say bye-bye to you and be safe.
0: Aww.
1: And I said, oh, thanks, Barry. And we've got to get in the bus now. He said, no, I'm coming. And he came out to the airport and everything with us.
0: It was
1: a great thing, you know. It was a great thing he did.
0: He's a legend here because I've been the fundraising coordinator for Support Act South Australia for, I don't know, 8 years, something like that.
1: That Support Act event yesterday. Here. We had 140 people. We've got the Go Set lunch, which started off with about 20 people, and now it's 140, and it's growing all the time.
0: Yay. Well, we have a fundraising lunch 12 times a year, every month. Barry was always a great supporter of our functions.
1: Of course.
0: Until he became unwell. Yeah. And we've just had a memorial not that long ago, actually, for him and a couple of other legends that we've lost recently.
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0: Two more top 10 hits for Normie Rowe at the end of 1966. November, Ooh La La, back to say goodbye to Normie after this.

Beautiful Get Ready was originally written and recorded by The Impressions, with lead singer Curtis Mayfield singing the gospel-influenced soul classic, released as a single in 1965. Here, Aussie band's Human Nature's version. And then we're back to say goodbye to Norman John Rowe. You're on Up, Down, Under on Radio Adelaide, and you're with me, Cheryl Lee.

0: You had a great TV career as well. Sons and Daughters, we remember we loved you on that. And you played Prime Minister Holt as well.
1: Yeah, isn't that funny? I was the only Harold Holt who ever got to use the towel after the swim.
0: Well, that's right. Well, we still really don't know what happened there, do we, really?
1: It's a fait accompli. I mean, he drowned and I went swimming in that area at Cheviot Beach. And I'm a pretty good swimmer. And I just found if he went out where he, you know, he was full of bravado. He was showing off not to Dame Zara.
0: So it's quite likely that that was the outcome.
1: Oh, yeah.
0: You've also been on Rock Quiz. You've got a book. It's called The Normie Rose Story. And you can get all of these things and tickets on normierowe.com, right?
1: Yeah, click the link to the where you get tickets. And it'll be great to see you. And this time we're bringing Normie the story so far, which is sort of like music interspersed with some anecdotes and storytelling. And let's not let the truth get in the way of a good yarn.
0: That's right.
1: It's been very successful where we've been so far, especially in Goolwa. That was the first place we ever played this show. So we're glad to be back. We'll do that at the Gumby in Mount Gambier. I'm looking forward to being at the Sir Robert Helpman Theatre. I met him, particularly flamboyant, should I say, but a wonderful dancer. And he danced with Dame Margot Fonteyn, and in my life, one of the world's great ballerinas, you know. We've had some wonderful people in our business in the world, but the business is not supported anymore by federal government, by state government, by even local councils. I mean, they're charging us to use our own show in a lot of places. Have you got a license to do this show? We were told. A license to a story based on my own life. Oh, yes, you've got to get that.
0: Oh, jeepers. I'm so glad that you've navigated all of that and you're going to be coming to our town. I shall see you down the front at the Princeton Club, Burnside Ballroom, Green Hill Road. Thank you so much for being so bloody generous with your time today, Normie. I've thoroughly enjoyed having a good old chin wag with you, but what am I going to ask you now for the telly?
1: Well, I don't know. That's going to be...
0: I'll think of something, I'm sure.
1: We've got to be succinct for that.
0: It's only a half an hour show, Normie.
1: Yes, No, I understand that. I mean, you've been generous with your time too, so go on the net and see if you can find that.
0: I'm going to. Once a month, I do a Australian classic album review. I've been sitting here thinking, half of July's gone. I better decide on an album. Ta-da! It's my next album review.
1: The music director was Graham Lyle, whom I'm hoping I'll catch up to in Mount Gambier because he is now living there. He was Don Lane Show's music director. He's a big part of the James Morrison, you know, the jazz university, whatever it's called there.
0: Right.
1: Well, thank you very much for your time.
0: Have a great rest of your day.
1: Well, the rest of my day is making pointers for radio stations and all that sort of stuff. So if you want me to do one for you, send me an email with the radio station ID and all that sort of stuff.
0: Oh, I will actually, because I do have some from 5 years ago. Yeah. You did some for me. I am at two more radio stations now, so I'll need two more. Thanks again, Normie. I look forward to seeing you, and we'll speak to tee up once you've booked flights where we can grab you for half an hour for the TV interview.
1: Actually, I'm not going to be flying in, I don't think. I think I'm going to be driving across.
0: That's right, with wine.
1: probably going to be Friday would be a good day.
0: I might just tentatively put that in and mention that to the crew.
1: Yeah,
0: we can come to you or you can come to us, whatever works best for you.
1: Yep, no worries. Okay.
0: Thank you. Well, bye for now.
1: Talk to you soon.
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0: You're with Cheryl Lee, that radio chick. Thank you so much for joining me on the Still Rocking It podcast. 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Thank you for joining us today on Up Down Under on Radio Adelaide. You're with me, Cheryl Lee, and there's plenty of great music to come. Good Morning Vietnam, the film from 1987. Critically acclaimed comedy drama starring Robin Williams as Adrian Kernauer, an unorthodox DJ for the Armed Forces Radio Service during the Vietnam War. The film loosely balances the real-life horrors of the 1965 conflict with Kernauer's rapid-fire, highly improvised broadcasts that infuriated his conservative military superiors but deeply boosted troop morale. Set in Saigon in 1965, Robin Williams' character arrives to take over the morning radio slot, and unlike his rigid predecessors, he plays banned rock and roll music and uses manic, heavily satirical humour to connect with soldiers on the front line. Off air, he pursues a young Vietnamese woman named Trinh. This drags him directly into the complex and dangerous political landscape of occupied Saigon, completely transforming his view of the war. Robin Williams received his first Academy Award nomination for Best Actor for this role and won a Golden Globe for his performance. Have a little famous snippet from the movie now.
1: Not a test. This is rock and roll. Time to rock it from the Delta to the DMZ. Is that me or does that sound like an Elvis Presley movie? Viva Da Nang. It's 0600. What's the O stand for? Oh my God, it's early.
2: Good morning, Vietnam. What the heck is that supposed to mean? Who gave anyone permission to program modern music?
1: Freddie and the Dreamers.

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Akadaka songs have reportedly been used to motivate troops, we just heard Back in Black, utilised by PSYOP teams during the Gulf War to disorient and intimidate enemy forces, while simultaneously lifting troop morale. Got Highway to Hell next. 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

0: I feel so blessed. I had the absolute pleasure of interviewing one of South Australia's legends of rock, one of the Brewster brothers, founding members of the Angels, John Brewster, in Crabtree Studios the other day for the telly. My goodness, what a gentleman he is. What an amazing legacy his entire family, going back a number of generations, has in this state of ours. The mini concert before midnight tonight, The Angels. 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
1: Rubakari bisize mweshi hano Adelaide. 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

Welcome to another Yarning Country. My name is Chris C and I am very, very happy to be here with you this evening. Gonna start today's show off with a cracker of a track by King Stingray, Camp Dog. Oh yeah, bring it on, Too Deadly.

0: You were just listening to King Stingray, and that was Camp Dog. And as always, Yarning Country is brought to you on the lands of the Kaurna people. Much love to all the family out there, and respect to our elders past and present. And in the studio, I'm just going to turn his microphone on, if I can find the right microphone. There should be a red light come on. Was there a red light coming on somewhere? You got a red light?
1: Yes,
0: okay. Red light in this case means go.
1: Rightio, what are we doing?
0: Welcome to the show, Danny.
1: Hello, everybody.
0: This is my brother, Daniel Crebin. And hey, Danny, you had a pretty big week, couple of weeks, didn't you?
1: I have. I've had a few big weeks.
0: Tell us about it.
1: My daughter got married, and it was the most humbling time of my life.
0: Yazzie got married. Sam.
1: Yep, to Sam.
0: Yeah, and how great was that wedding up in the Gold Coast hinterlands?
1: It was all good until I got on the table.
0: table dancing, you know. You've always had great balance. I guess it had something to do with, you were so far south and the weight distribution between the two tables.
1: I think possibly it was the amount of alcohol I drank.
0: That's probably got a little bit to do with it. But it'd been a big day, hadn't it? And there was lots of cocktails.
1: Lots of cocktails.
0: Lots of fun happening. And it'd been a big build-up. I mean, I think I got invited 10 years ago. I don't know. That's what it feels like. It was it was a build-up to that wedding. So my niece and the whole most of the family were there up in the hinterlands of the Gold Coast. And we'd come from everywhere. You'd come from where? From?
1: Mount Isa.
0: Yeah? Yeah. Kalkadoon country, eh?
1: Yeah, it's Kalkadoon country.
0: And me and you, we're Wanyi people, eh? Wanyi, Gadawa, yes, Gungalita.
1: Yep, that's up there and Lawn Hill and all up Bergtown area.
0: Yeah.
1: Wellington.
0: Yeah, where Grandma was put all those years ago. Yeah, what's it like living up there?
1: Oh, it's a really good place.
0: Yeah, tell me what's so good about it.
1: Oh, mate, it's
0: sort of place you don't need to smoke to take in the smoke?
1: No.
0: Meaning there's three chimneys in town, isn't there?
1: Yeah, there is.
0: Three chimneys. Tell me about those three chimneys.
1: Oh, well, they blow smoke out.
0: They're three different things, aren't they? They're called aren't they called what have they got a name, don't they?
1: Oh, you got your copper.
0: Yeah, the copper, which is always kicking people. You got the copper. Smelter. It's a smelter, isn't it? So heats things up like ore, like rock, and it's in the middle
1: 100%,
0: of town.
1: 100%, but we all don't work in the mines.
0: Yeah.
1: I'm a carpenter. But
0: you are.
1: Yep, so I've stayed away from the mines.
0: Yeah, but you're all service people that live around there, so you look after houses, don't you? Looking after people's houses.
1: Yeah, we look after people's houses now. Work for Q-Build, just government job that we they move out from their house or get kicked out, one of the two.
0: Yeah.
1: And then we just move in and
0: fix it up.
1: Organise all the trades to go in there to fix it up.
0: That sounds like pretty important work, really, eh?
1: Yeah,
0: getting people good housing.
1: It's good housing people.
0: Yeah, absolutely. Like we're saying, Mount Isa is a mining town. So the mine, for people that haven't been there, the mine is in the main mine, because there's mines all around that whole area, is in town, which is really unusual.
1: That's right. So on the other side of the railway line.
0: Yeah.
1: So they reckon they turn everything off once the wind blows, but changes direction, which, we'll just go with that.
0: Yeah?
1: I know
0: that it can smell, especially when they've had the acid one. Isn't there an acid one?
1: Yeah, there's acid. It's generally the copper smeller. It's the... Hey, Chris. Yeah, it's the smelly one. But
0: the copper, it's the smelly one.
1: Yeah,
0: I didn't know that. And depending on which way the wind's blowing. But there's lots of things to do there when you're not working. I'm guessing you can go up the hill.
1: Oh, that
0: you can go up the hill.
1: Yeah, we can go up the hill. But
0: you can go down the hill.
1: Yeah, been down the hill
0: down
1: a few times.
0: Or up it.
1: There's plenty of things to do in Mount Isa.
0: There's the dam.
1: The dam, you know, we've got Lawn Hill Gorge a couple hours away.
0: Oh, that
1: from
0: looks
1: us.
0: So beautiful. I've only seen photographs of it because is that like West Wanyee land over that way?
1: Yeah.
0: I'd love to go there sometime. That'd be something else.
1: Yeah,
0: you've done a lot of travelling around that area, haven't you?
1: Yeah, I have. Done a lot of work around there.
0: Yeah?
1: Doomadgee.
0: Yeah?
1: That's another...
0: Tell me about Doomadgee. I bet they've got some camp dogs.
1: Oh, mate, that was...
0: They got camp horses.
1: 100%.
0: Camp donkeys.
1: Yeah, they do. I don't know about donkeys. But, it's a beautiful place, good people.
0: Yeah, I know, real friendly, eh? And the best, I haven't been to Doomadgee. I know a lot of people that are from Doomadgee, but in Mount Isa, you've got the best bakery, maybe in the world. I don't know. We've got some pretty good bakeries down here, though.
1: Right, yeah.
0: But that bakery in Mount Isa is, like, next level.
1: Yeah, thumbs up to the bakery.
0: Yeah, well, there's only one bakery there now, isn't there? So I hope they keep their head. They might just go all downhill from there. One bakery. Hey, but yeah, thanks for being on the show. It must feel really quite odd to be in here when you would have seen like plenty of footage from me, like posting things over the past and heard me on the radio. How you feeling?
1: Yeah, no, I'm feeling quite awkward at the moment.
0: But you're settling in though, eh?
1: Yep.
0: It's a bit like a jockey that's settling into a race.
1: You just keep. Just hold the reins there, Brass, and be all good.
0: Yeah, I'm going to play another Murray fella soon. This fella's called Glenn Scoothorpe. You know any Scoothorpes? Because there's Scoothorpes on Palm Island, you know?
1: Yeah.
0: Yeah, that's where our mum's from, hey?
1: Yeah, that's right.
0: Yeah, so this guy's called Glenn Scoothorpe, and he's a great country music singer. I know you love country music up Mount Isa way, hey?
1: Yes, we do.
0: Yeah, this fella, he plays locally here, but he, like, tours all over, and he's really... It really is something else. So, hey, I hope you like this. This is called Cully Rain. And it's by Glenn Scoothorpe.

0: All right, we're back. All right, now Chris has got me to say the names of the singers in the band. We just had Jen Kleher with her song Analyst Paralysis. Like, what a hard word to say. That was a great song, but. And after that, we.
1: Before that. Yeah.
0: We had Glenn Scunthorpe, Cully Rain.
1: Oh, yeah. That's nice work, Danny.
0: Yeah.
1: Nice right. work.
0: Good teacher.
1: You know what? You listen to Yarning Country with the two C's. The DC and the CC.
0: Jura.
1: Jura. Yeah, that's a word from up our country, eh? Up where you live and up Mount Isa way.
0: Yeah.
1: Jura.
0: Jura.
1: Jura.
0: Jura.
1: That's probably the most that's ever been said on radio ever.
0: Mm-mm. Yeah, probably.
1: You think? Probably.
0: Possibly.
1: Up north at the moment, they're all just cracking it, aren't they?
0: Yeah, yeah.
1: They're like, they're going to say it again.
0: It's got a lot of meanings to it.
1: Yeah.
0: It could mean anything.
1: It can mean lots of things, can't it? Yeah, so that's one of the words people use up Mount Isa way, where my brother's from. You're listening to, Yarning Country on Radio Adelaide, and, got my brother in the studio, and we're having a little bit of fun. We've been playing a few tracks, and how great is that Analyst Paralysis? That's a great song.
0: It was a good song, yeah.
1: I'm liking
0: it.
1: I had a little bit of a groove in the studio while it was on.
0: Yeah, I've seen that.
1: Yeah, it was behind you. Yeah, it was lots of fun.
0: Mm.
1: Hey, you know what? There's a few things that are really unusual about Mount Isa. Last time I went to Mount Isa, they have this drink up there. Like, I'd never heard of it before. Like, I think it came from the radio because you have a big radio. You had a big radio just like, what,
0: yeah,
1: 2 weeks ago?
0: Yeah, we had a big radio 2 weeks ago.
1: Tell us about the radio. Is it big?
0: Well, it's big. It's the biggest one in the Southern Hemisphere.
1: That's pretty big.
0: It was quite big last.
1: So are the horses bigger?
0: Man, everything's bigger.
1: And the hats?
0: Everything's
1: the hats bigger.
0: Everything's bigger.
1: The cowboys are bigger?
0: Yeah.
1: The cowgirls are bigger?
0: Yep. Yep, so
1: I just had my daughter ringing me up on the phone. It's like got this like quack. I'm thinking like my phone's going quack, quack, quack. Mima, you're supposed to be listening to me on the radio, not ringing me up. What's she like?
0: Yep. So we had the radio there the other weekend, and all the mob up out there, they like their chicken beer.
1: Chicken beer.
0: Yeah.
1: So, like, we're talking about, like, the beer, and they have, like, a chicken stirring, like, this big thing of beer. Is that right?
0: Oh, no, it's not really, like, chicken's.
1: It's not a chicken.
0: I don't really know where the chicken comes from, but it's just.
1: It might be the colour of it.
0: It's just pasito and vodka.
1: Pasito, yeah, because I always called it pasio. So you still call it pasito, and I know that it's pasito, but I still think it's pasio.
0: Well, I think you're talking about passiona.
1: Passiona. Is it the same thing? Passiona, pasito?
0: Yeah.
1: It's the same thing?
0: It is.
1: Passiona.
0: Mm.
1: I don't know which word I like better. Pasito sounds sort of pretty cruel. Pretty cool word, I suppose. Passiona reminds me of, like, kissing. Yeah, it's like.
0: Yeah.
1: Yeah.
0: Yeah, so we'll just stick to pasito, eh?
1: I don't know how, like. I don't know where I went. I went down that hole, didn't I? That rabbit hole. And I just kept falling down this hole. It's like, it was talking about kissing on radio. Oh. Yeah, it's pasio, passiona, pasito.
0: Yeah, pasito and vodka.
1: And yeah, it's pretty popular out that way.
0: Yeah, every time the radio comes out our way, yeah, they bring it out.
1: Yeah? Yeah.
0: And
1: hey, you know what I got in my pocket? I got a ripe quandon that I got off a tree today. Have you seen a ripe quandon before?
0: I have.
1: You have? And have you, like, opened them up and had a look inside and seen the little brain?
0: Mm-hmm. Yeah, mm-hmm. I have.
1: And have you tasted the quandon straight off the thing?
0: Yeah.
1: They're tarred,
0: yeah,
1: aren't
0: yeah,
1: they?
0: Yeah, I'm not.
1: No, you're not a big fan. So
0: no.
1: I'm not going to do it live to you on air and get you to open this up and, like, tell us how it tastes like, because it's, like, pretty tarred, isn't it?
0: No. I'm right.
1: Yeah. Hey, these are great. Love a good quandon. They make great jam. And you can make, like jewelry out of like the seeds. Hey, but there's something special about the seeds. They're like culturally, they're really strong. You know, like lots of people make lots of things out of the seeds, and yeah, there's a lot of different varieties all around the world, and people really find them quite spiritual. Yeah. I don't know why I brought that up. I had it in my pocket. I had a quandon in my pocket. You know what I always think of when I hear that word quandon?
0: What do you think of, Chris?
1: I think of condoms. Yeah. It's like, yeah, I suppose a condom tree would be pretty handy in some parts of the country. A condom tree. It'd be like, oh, the shops are shut. Oh, I really need a condom. And you're like, where's that condom tree?
0: All right, yep.
1: Hey, there's that rabbit hole again. Okay, I reckon we've got another song coming up. Christine Arnoux. Haven't heard Christine in a while.
0: Dee Dedley.
1: Yeah.
0: She came out to Mount Isa a couple of years ago.
1: Did she?
0: Yeah. She's
1: something else, isn't she? She is. Yeah, Torres Strait Islander woman, hey? Yeah. And known for her rendition of My Island Home, which was like initially a Rumpy Band song, yeah?
0: Yep.
1: And, yeah, this song is Baby, I Love You. And, yeah, we love all our listeners out there. You'll listen to Chris C. and Dan C. on Yarnin Country.

0: All right. Beautiful. All right. We just heard Krista Prav, Back to Square One. How good was that?
1: That was good.
0: Yeah, and before that was what was that
1: Busby Moreau.
0: Busby Moreau. Heard it all before.
1: That's a Queensland mob. They come from Rocky, Danny.
0: Yeah, yep.
1: They're like a duo. Come from Rocky.
0: Yeah, true, eh?
1: Yeah.
0: Yep. And the first song we heard was Christina New, Baby I Love You.
1: I love you too, Danny.
0: Yeah. You go all right, bro.
1: Lots of love in this studio. You got the two brothers heading doing Yarn and Country together for the first time, and we've got the family listening in Mount Isa who want to have a big shout out to all the family there. So who are we shouting out to?
0: Shout out my mob first, you know. Yeah. We got Bobby and Jada and Shakita and Yasmin.
1: They're all listening.
0: Yeah, they're all listening.
1: Oh, much love to all ears. Yazzie, it was such a beautiful wedding.
0: Yeah, it was.
1: Thank you for the invite.
0: And all our mob there in Mornington.
1: Yeah, Mornington, they're listening too. Mornington Island.
0: Doomadgee.
1: Really?
0: Yeah.
1: Gee, lots of people listening up that way.
0: Yeah.
1: All on radioado.org.au. We're getting around the country. And they got my son up there, Devon's up there, our mum will be listening too. Yeah. Hey, mum.
0: Yep.
1: Love ya. And who else be listening up there?
0: We you know, all us mob up there, yeah.
1: I wonder if Steve and our brother's listening. Probably not. He might be doing something else.
0: He might be in the mines, bros.
1: He might be working. He does do night shifts and stuff like that, hey?
0: That's right, yeah.
1: Yeah. It's birthday.
0: It's actually Greggy's birthday. Happy birthday, Greggy. Yeah,
1: 9 today.
0: Oh, yep. I can't wait to give you 9 punches when I get back.
1: This is like a family chat room. I think that we might have to play some more music. You know, this person I'm going to be playing now is a fellow I picked up the other night, and we helped him out. Uncle Bunner Laurie from Coloured Stone. We're going to listen to some of his. He's a prolific songwriter, you know. We're really well known for Black Boy, obviously, which he's sung like a million times.
0: Too Deadly, yeah.
1: Yeah. But he's written over 100 songs. He's got a lot of songs, and he's still writing. He's still writing these days. He's still doing well. He's living down here in Adelaide way. So this is his track. Bunner Laurie from Coloured Stone, and this song, I haven't played it before, but I did have a listen to it last week, I believe. I'm not sure about the name. It'll be a Murning name because he's a Murning man. The Murning people come from the Great Australian Bite, Danny, and he's like a whale song man, and he does incredible whale songs. Like, you hear him, he does all the different varieties of whale as well, like, you know, the great southern whale, the humpback whale, the mink whale. There's all different types of whales, you know. But they're all whaley good. And this song is called Nungan Arthur. Nungan Arthur. I think it's called Nungan Arthur. And this is Bunner Laurie. And I want to give a shout out to Judy. If Judy's listening, hey, great catching up with you today. Hope you enjoy this song. His uncle, with Uncle Bunner Laurie, with his song. I'm not sure how to pronounce that.

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0: You were just listening to Troy Cassidaly, that's Heart Like a Small Town. And before that, we had Casey Williams with Lonely, and starting all those tracks off with Uncle Bunna Laurie. Yeah, and a song that I couldn't pronounce. I don't think that's the name of it. But hey, I've really enjoyed spending some time with you here in the studio, Danny.
1: It's been
0: coming in.
1: Mate, thank you for everything.
0: Been good, hey? Have you enjoyed it?
1: 100%, yep.
0: Yeah.
1: Just starting to feel my way now, so, you know, give me another hour and I'll be all over it. You can go out and I'll finish the show off, mate.
0: We're just getting to the end of our show. And, how fast did that hour go?
1: Yeah, it went too quick, didn't it?
0: It did, hey. I want to thank Radio Adelaide. I want to thank ACCC out there and Alice Springs, Tennant Creek, the Public Broadcasting Foundation. I'd like to thank all of our listeners, because without our listeners, we wouldn't have a show. There'd be no reason to be doing this. Most of all, I want to thank you, Danny, for coming into the studio for the first time. Congratulations, you did it. You're no longer a radio virgin.
1: All right.
0: Hey, everybody, hey, thank you for listening. I hope you enjoyed the show. All the mob up in Mount Isa, love yous all. All up in far north Queensland, southeast Queensland.
1: Yeah, Brizzy.
0: Everywhere around Australia. This does go out to Alice Springs and that, so yeah.
1: Brother David there in Brizzy.
0: Yeah, so love yous all. And yeah, you'll be listening to Chris C, Dan C, and Yarn and Country.

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17: Hello, good morning, and welcome once again to Real Time, your one-stop shop for all things movie. Tristan with you here, and as always, the delightful Kat is alongside me.
18: Good morning.
17: How are we doing?
18: We're doing good. I feel like we need to start the show with an apology.
17: Yeah, we're going to have to do it.
18: Yeah. I mean, I feel like I need to start most arrivals with an apology. I'm just generally sorry.
17: Yeah.
18: I'm here.
17: Welcome to Real Time. We're sorry.
18: We are, but we had some technical issues last week. Now, Real Time, 99% of the time, is a live show.
17: Yeah.
18: Every now and again, though, we do have to do a pre-recorded show, and unfortunately, last week was one of those weeks, and it didn't go well.
17: No, not at all.
18: No. So we have, without getting into too much boring jargony type details, we have a new computer system here at the station. We're ironing out some kinks. Things should have worked out well. Things did not. And so to those who were listening, and we did hear from some people, thank you so much for reaching out.
17: Yeah, no, I appreciate it.
18: And we really do sincerely apologise. It was, it was not our intention to have the show go the way that it did.
17: That's it. And I think it's the first time we've done a pre-record since we had the new system. So
18: yeah.
17: Working out some of the kinks. And again, appreciate the people that did reach out to us, because it did help with the issue, not just for Real Time, but I think diagnosed an unknown issue for that I think affected a few different shows on the station.
18: Yeah, so thank you very much. We really do appreciate it. We like constructive feedback.
17: And you didn't miss much.
18: No, not really. It was just me babbling.
17: And me chiming in with stupid comments.
18: So Real Time.
17: Yeah, you missed Real Time.
18: Yeah. So we'll go. We'll do more of that this morning, and hopefully it'll be interesting. Tristan, I think you are very intrigued for this week's show because we are looking at The End of Oak Street.
17: Yeah, no, I haven't gotten to catch this one, but it was a film that wasn't on my radar at all, and then I heard about it and was like, I am really interested in that.
18: That's what happens when you hear about things.
17: Yeah, I know.
18: Yeah, yeah.
17: Well, so not normally. Normally we talk about stuff and I'm like, yeah.
18: Well, no, that's not true, but we don't get interested in films until we hear about them.
17: Yeah.
18: Yeah. So this one is Anne Hathaway's third film of the year. She's going to have another baby just to get some time off. I know it's not time off. Don't come at me. That was a joke. But this is an interesting one. Anne Hathaway, Ewan McGregor. It is directed by David Robert Mitchell of It Follows fame. You know what? We'll talk about it later.
17: I'm so intrigued to hear what you think of it.
18: Yeah, look, we attempted last week to look at The Last House as a bit of a precursor to The End of Oak Street. I think on the show last week I referred to it as The End of Baker Street because I was thinking about Sherlock Holmes. I'll probably continue to do that.
17: Sherlock Holmes with dinosaurs. I'd watch that.
18: Spoiler alert.
17: Oh, sorry.
18: Look, if you've seen the trailers, yeah, there's dinosaurs. We will get to that. later on in the show. Listen in, yeah.
17: We're going to continue what we did last week.
18: Spider-Man.
17: Yes, there we go.
18: I had to think about that. A lot's happened, Tristan. A lot has happened since then.
17: Look, we played a couple of songs last week. We ended up not playing a couple of songs last week, so I really wanted to play those songs. And there's always Spider-Man songs to play.
18: Can we start with Chad Kroeger again?
17: No, that one did go to air, so I don't want to repeat ourselves.
18: That wasn't my point. I just wanted to start with it again.
17: No, unfortunately, no Chad Kroeger.
18: Fine. this is what happens when we let Tristan choose the music.
17: I'm sorry.
18: See, we already did the I'm sorry.
17: Oh, yeah, no.
18: Keep it moving.
17: On to the next thing, which is Spider-Man songs. Starting off with a song from Spider-Man Across the Spider-Verse, Metro Boomin' and Am I Dreamin'?
18: I'll allow it.

0: Metro Boomin' there, Am I Dreamin', from the Spider-Man Across the Spider-Verse soundtrack, because we're playing songs from Spider-Man, because Spider-Man is Spider-Man. Spider-Man.
1: Spider-Man?
0: Spider-Man.
1: Spider-Man.
0: Spider-Man. Spider-Man? Everything's Spider-Man.
1: Everything is Spider-Man.
0: Everything is Spider-Man at the moment.
1: I have a bottle of lavender Vicks. Sorry, is that advertising? I have a bottle of lavender menthol cold and flu ointment.
0: You have a bottle of Spider-Man.
1: It's quite similar
0: to the webby stuff, I guess.
1: In the fact that it's not remotely similar?
0: No, it might smell the same.
1: It might.
0: You never know.
1: We could call and ask.
0: Anyway, besides Spider-Man, what have you been watching this weekend?
1: Oh, no, and now I want to know if Tom Holland has ever been asked what his web fluid smells like.
0: Surely, there's a whole thing of being asking really weird and creepy questions.
1: No. Somebody's asked it. We would ask it genuinely, but somebody's asked it as a double entendre, I'm sure.
0: Yeah.
1: I only realised as it was coming out of my mouth. I sincerely apologise for that. Now I feel dirty.
0: You should be ashamed.
1: I am, Tristan. I was already ashamed. I'm deeply ashamed.
0: What else have you been watching that you're ashamed of?
1: Well, I'm not ashamed. I'm quite pleased.
0: Oh.
1: Tristan, I've been very unwell the last few weeks, which we keep talking about on the show because I keep coughing and can't breathe and lose my voice, which is great for radio. Just fantastic. So apologies for that as it continues on. But I was talking a couple of weeks ago about comfort viewing and what do you watch when you're unwell. And I was really struggling to find something in that early couple of weeks because I was too sick to watch anything of substance and was struggling to find something that was just bright colours and generally comforting that I didn't really have to focus on. And now as I say that, I feel like I've set this up the wrong way because it doesn't fit that criteria apart from being rather comforting. But Tristan, I think it's fairly well known that I'm not remotely a fan of Harry Potter.
0: No.
1: Never was a fan. The books, never read the books. I've read one book, but I read it in another language, so I probably didn't get all of it. Never was a fan of the books. I didn't like the hype that was around them. It was just kind of this, it was almost cult-like blind following that really disturbed me and unsettled me. What I did know about the stories didn't really seem like anything particularly original to me that to warrant the following that it had. I wasn't really interested in the subject matter. The films came out. I've seen maybe half of them. Some of them are okay. Some of them aren't.
0: I think I was similar. I think I just missed the hype for some reason. I don't know if it was because I was in the country and it kind of went past us, but I think I wasn't really aware of it until like the fourth or fifth book, and then I was a bit too old for it. And I jumped to the movies and enjoyed them, but didn't think they were all that kind of special. Or maybe it was that hype thing of like there were so many people out there that it became so much a part of their identity that I was like, it's all right, but it's not that great.
1: Yeah, exactly. And for me, like where I was growing up, people were definitely from the first book and it was kind of scary to watch. So I've always avoided it. And I've come to the realisation that the subject matter maybe wasn't as much a factor as everybody else, Tristan, because before Harry Potter, there was another book series set in the United Kingdom at a school up on a hill with a kindly headmaster and a very stern teacher who secretly had a heart of gold and a plucky trio of hero kids who had some other students that were definitely their evil rivals in the school. And they were all magical. And that was a series called The Worst Witch. Now, it was groundbreaking for its time. The original Worst Witch books were actually written in the 60s but couldn't get published because the theory was that books aimed at children about witches would be too scary. Now, if you read the Worst Witch books, it either tells you that the publisher that was approached was an idiot or that sensibilities were much, much, much, much more delicate back then because these are definitely 100% children's books. And I don't know if it's the comparison of Harry Potter, who is a male child who is very competent and completely exalted and expected to save the world, as opposed to in The Worst Witch, where we have Mildred Hubble, who is the worst witch. She's a completely incompetent female. Maybe I related to that character better, but I was a really huge fan of the worst witch books. And the fact that I don't think it ever really clicked for me that the worst witch books were in the background of Harry Potter, and there's never any acknowledgement that it's a copy of the other, but you read through The Worst Witch and then read Harry Potter and you cannot deny the similarities. It's, yeah. Well, look, somebody's denying the similarities, yeah. But why am I ranting about a series of books from the 1970s,
0: Tristan? Yeah, it doesn't sound like a film or TV show.
1: No, but you know what? There was a TV show in the 90s of The Worst Witch that was pretty low-budget, tacky BBC quality, and I loved it. But I've discovered that Netflix also did a series of The Worst Witch.
0: Yeah.
1: Now, they actually did it in 2017 and gave it 4 seasons. So how I completely and utterly missed it, I have no idea.
0: I think I vaguely remember the series.
1: Yeah, but I was very excited to find it and I have been very happily watching through it this week. It stars Bella Ramsey as Mildred Hubble. Now, as I say, this was in 2017. So either this was just before Game of Thrones or she was alternating and filming Game of Thrones and The Worst Witch at the same time. That messes with my head because the two styles of character and the different parts of the country that she would have needed to be in, to say the least, would have been a crazy few years for her.
0: Mm.
1: But I've essentially given you the gist of the idea. Mildred Hubble is first and foremost, as far as she is aware, completely and utterly human, non-magical, has no idea that a magic world exists, but by pure coincidence catches out the window one day bunch of witches flying off on their broomsticks headed to this magic school. Through a series of events, she ends up travelling to the school with her friend Maud, who she helped with a broomstick issue, and manages to accidentally get herself into this school of people who have grown up knowing about magic. So she's 11 years old and has never encountered magic before. And gosh darn it, she's trying her best. But yeah, she's creating some problems. She's pretty darn clumsy. Spells just don't go quite right. Little magic hair growth spell to fix a little problem with her hair ends up drowning the school in hair. Accidentally turns a classmate into a pig. You know, the usual first day school stuff. You can't really blame her, can you?
0: Not at all.
1: Yeah, I mean, we probably can. But it's a really great little series. So Jill Murphy wrote the original series and basically wrote it based on her days in boarding school and just kind of replaced all of the standard things with magical elements. So singing class, because again, this was the 50s and 60s, became chanting and chemistry or science became potions. PE became broomstick riding, et cetera, et cetera. But it was still the adventures of being in boarding school and dealing with the other students and dealing with the teachers and dealing with the inter-school competitions and the academic competitions and all of those other things that happen when you're at school, just with a little magical spin on all of it that makes it really quite fun. There are some tweaks from the books if you have read them, so the arrival of Mildred and how all of that occurs, to the best of my memory, did not happen in the books. I think they've tacked that on for the show. But the other elements are most definitely there. Now, in terms of this, there's 4 seasons in Netflix's version of the TV series. I think it's roughly 10 episodes per season. There aren't 40 books, but they have very interestingly taken little bits and pieces from each of the books and spread them out throughout the series. So, for example, there's a book, I believe it's The Bad Spell for the Worst Witch, where Mildred gets turned into a frog by a fellow classmate, and the events of that unfold over an episode in season one.
0: Mm.
1: Also in that same book, there's a scene where the teacher, Miss Hardbroom, who's the Snape of this particular school, Cackles Academy, by the way, not Hogwarts, is covered in smoke and they think she's on fire and pour water over her. And that happens in the first episode of season two. So all of the moments in the book that are really, really memorable are appearing in the series, and they've padded it out with some other things and added some modern spins on the various elements of the show that to bring it for a current audience. It's such a gentle little show, Tristan, and it's so peaceful. Mr. Panda, who has watched both Game of Thrones and The Last of Us and is not a Bella Ramsey fan because of how both of those shows went down and, and just he's kind of going, doesn't dislike Bella Ramsey, but she keeps being involved in shows that are based on things that he loves that turn out to be terrible. He's a huge Last of Us game series fan. He loved the Game of Thrones books, and well, we all know how people feel about how Game of Thrones ended. The Last of Us has people who love it who didn't play the game and people who hate it who did, and some people in the middle. He has actually sat down and said, well, one out of three ain't bad, because he's actually quite enjoying The Worst Witch as well. We're not watching it together, but I'll have it on and he'll come home and watch a couple of episodes here and there with me. I'm only partway through season two, so I haven't gotten very far in, but it's such a sweet, comforting show that if I had found this while I was sick, I would have absolutely watched through all four seasons just to make myself feel better. There's a nostalgia to it because I love the books, but there's also a real freshness to it with the way that they have adapted it for a modern audience. So I really highly recommend it for people. If you are a Harry Potter fan, see where it all began, because this is absolutely the bones of that original story. If you're not a fan, maybe this is something that you can get behind. It's very relatable. It's very sincere. It's very endearing. And I'm having an absolute ball with it.
0: Yeah, lovely.
1: Worst Witch on Netflix. Now I've got to track down the tacky 90s version.
0: I was just thinking that. I was like, well, it seems a bit too modern for, well, quote-unquote modern for the series that I remember. But, no, there is the 90s one.
1: Yeah, no, there definitely is. And I think there might have even been a TV film.
0: Yeah.
1: Or maybe one or the other, I'm not sure. But there's definitely been another incarnation incarnation of The Worst Witch on the screen. And I will track it down somehow.
0: Yeah.
1: I probably won't, but I'm enjoying the series.
0: Nice.
1: Yeah. What are you watching, Tristan?
0: Spider-Man. No, but Spider-Man kind of adjacent, but also the other universe with superheroes and superhero stuff. And that's all you watch at the moment.
1: Do you want me to go?
0: Superhero. No, I've been jumping into a new TV show that takes place in the DC universe, which has always been pretty good for TV shows. There was the spate of the Arrowverse shows that seemed to fare fairly well, which I kind of dipped in and out of. They were nice and I enjoyed somewhat, but it became a little bit too much because they were everywhere, like all superheroes, I guess.
1: Mm-hmm.
0: But we've got a new one in the kind of James Gunn's DCU with Lanterns hitting this week with their first episode, looking at the Green Lanterns.
1: Okay.
0: Yeah, no, intrigued with this one. So it is, we've already seen the Green Lantern in the DCU with Superman and Superman and the Guy Gardner version of the Green Lantern with the amazing Nathan Fillion and that bowl cut going on.
1: Mm-hmm.
0: He hasn't appeared in episode one, but I'm assuming that we might see him at some stage during this season. But maybe not, because, yeah, he's kind of over the top. Campiness doesn't really fit the vibe that they're going for with this one, because this is one of these superhero tellings that wants to be a gritty, down-to-earth superhero tale.
1: Right.
0: Yeah. So it is starring Kyle Chandler. He plays Hal Jordan. And we also have Aaron Pierre here as John Stewart, both versions of the Green Lantern. Hal Jordan is the original Green Lantern. We saw him in the Ryan Reynolds film.
1: We all pretend we didn't.
0: Yeah. Ryan Reynolds pretends that he doesn't. He didn't. So the setup for this series, I think, is really interesting. So it is Hal Jordan has been Earth's Green Lantern for a little while now. The Green Lantern Corps have enlisted John Stewart as his kind of backup. Here's if something happens to Hal Jordan, we've got this backup that's ready to go. So is kind of set up in this first episode as Hal Jordan training up Jon Stewart to be the new Green Lantern. But Hal Jordan is a bit beaten down by things he's seen and done. He doesn't really care. He doesn't really want Jon Stewart to be his replacement. So there is a bit of butting heads here. But as they go through training, they find out that there is this small town in Nebraska where there have been a few bodies that have turned up.
1: As you do,
0: And have gone to investigate because there might be something a little extraterrestrial going on there. And that's kind of the premise for the series, which I kind of liked a lot more than I thought I would going in. I'll give this one a go. It looks all right. I like Kyle Chandler and Aaron Pierre. I've not seen too much of, but he is really likable as well. We've had some bad takes on the Green Lantern before.
1: Boy, have we.
0: So interested to see how they're going to do it differently. The whole kind of grittiness is a bit tiresome to me, but I was like, I'll give it a go. And what we've got here is a really interesting amalgamation of like the Men in Black first film kind of training thing with a little bit of X-Files in there, a little bit of True Detective in there as well. And it's kind of fascinating. So we've got, a bit of a detective tale going on here, a bit of superhero shenanigans with the Green Lantern and the Ring, but kind of grounded in this kind of country American town instead of your big cities. So there is kind of enough here to really pique my interest.
1: Okay, this is I don't want to go as far as to say intriguing, at least not for me, but okay, you have stated your case well.
0: Yeah, no, well, I'm not stating any case here because I wasn't really interested in it at all, but it has stated its case to me quite interestingly.
1: Okay.
0: And enough to go, oh, no, I think this is there is something that might be here that could go completely off the rails. I mean, it's only episode one, but has set it up in such a way to be really intriguing. And it's kind of set it seems to be set in the 90s as well, the late 90s. So given some real X-Files vibes going on there.
1: Okay, well, that's kind of interesting.
0: Yeah. I've never been a big fan of the Green Lantern. He seems a little bit silly, and even some of the things that's said here is a little bit silly. The Guy Gardner, Nathan Fillion, I think is a really good take on it because he kind of leans into that kind of silly campiness.
1: Yeah.
0: But this is, again, going completely away from that. So I'm also really intrigued to see how they reconcile the Green the Guy Gardner Green Lantern with this more kind of gruff, grounded, serious, blokey Green Lanterns.
1: I'm trying to think of when there was a blokey Green Lantern, but maybe I just don't know too much. I mean, Michael Clark Duncan was one of them, but he only provided a voice. Mm-hmm. Was he Balrog? This is testing my memory now. Yeah, I always got the impression that Green Lantern, I haven't read the comics myself, but I always got the impression that he was sort of a younger audience target.
0: A little bit.
1: The film was not good.
0: No, it's very...
1: But it was kind of lucky it came out at a time where we didn't really have the expectations for superhero films that we do now.
0: And I think Ryan Reynolds has got a bit of mileage off making fun of it.
1: Yeah. Yeah, look, that's how he survives.
0: And he found another superhero. So
1: and he's now got mileage way. Making fun of other things.
0: Yes.
1: La la la, la la la, la la la.
0: Lanterns it landed on HBO, so that's where you can check it out. But I'm really intrigued and a little excited to see where this one goes.
1: Okay, all right. I probably won't join you, but good for you all the same.
0: Yeah, I'll check in to see how it goes.
1: All right.
0: Bit more superhero music.
1: Look, if you were just going to say a bit more music, I'd be like, hell yeah, but then you just had that superhero caveat and...
0: Look, I reckon I can combine both of our interests with this next song.
1: Chad Kroeger?
0: No, not Chad Kroeger. Mm. We're going to go to Sir Witchfoot from Spider-Man the Superhero.
1: Didn't we play Switchfoot last week? Or did
0: no, it didn't. It didn't.
1: That
0: go
1: was
0: out.
1: During our technical issue. Yeah, that was, okay, well that's cool. I like that
0: technical issue one. So we're going to go to Switchfoot and Meant to Live.

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1: How could you miss a story like that?
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3: That's all I have to say about that.
4: Time to check out what is happening in Hollywood this week, Kat.
5: Tristan, we're doing Spider-Man music today. You've been talking about Green Lantern, so I guess it's kind of a superhero-y type show, much to my disgust.
4: It's 2026. Like, you can't talk about film, cinema and TV without talking superheroes.
5: Well, look, I'm going to continue it on, Tristan. The Batman came out a couple of years ago. Now Robert Pattinson putting on the black cape and hood doing quite a dark version of the Batman take. And we thought that Tim Burton's Batman take was dark. We thought that the late 90s versions of Batman were quite dark, but we thought Christian Bale's Batmans were dark. And then Matt Reeves came out and gave us The Batman, and we all kind of reset our definition of what dark actually was. But it was an interesting take. It was a little bit troubled. We had some issues with it. Way too many characters, not enough story, but there was definitely something to it. And it was a very interesting film to watch. But we are definitely getting The Batman Part 2, which we already knew, but we are getting some updates on what's going to be happening in it. And we have a setting which is looking like it's going to be taking place during winter, seemingly set around Christmas time.
4: Ooh.
5: Is this starting to ring some bells for you, Tristan?
4: A little bit.
5: Because a certain other Batman franchise that came back with a second film that was set in winter around Christmas time. I'm, of course, talking about the original Tim Burton.
4: Batman Returns.
5: Yeah. Not the strongest of the Batman films.
4: How dare you?
5: Do you think that Batman Returns is better than Tim Burton's Batman?
4: Yes.
5: Okay. Really? I didn't know that.
4: Yeah, no, it's probably more for nostalgia and my age.
5: Okay, yep.
4: Because I didn't really watch the first Tim Burton Batman all that much. I think I'd seen a little bit of it, but my introduction to Batman with Batman Returns.
5: Okay. Actually, now that we talk about it, I think I did know that. I like that the second installment is going to have that little Christmassy vibe again. They should just do that. Anytime a director takes over the Batman franchise, second film, set at Christmas.
4: And needs to have Christopher Walken.
5: That I can't make any promises about. I can tell you who will be back involved in this film. Of course, Robert Pattinson is going to be back as Bruce Wayne. The incredible Jeffrey Wright will be back as Commissioner Gordon. I can't really remember him as Gordon in the first The Batman.
4: He did all right.
5: Oh, of course he did. I was going to say, he always does very well. I'll watch him do anything. Andy Serkis is back as Pennyworth. Colin Farrell will be back as Oscorp the Penguin. So possibly we're going to get down there into the sewer with Colin Farrell this time. I don't know. But we've also got some new additions. Sebastian Stan will be on as Harvey Dent. Scarlett Johansson as Jamie Lawson. And Charles Dance is going to be expanding the ensemble in some way, shape or form. I don't really know.
4: He gives off mobster vibes.
5: Yeah. We'll see. We will see. Nothing hugely being disclosed about what's going to happen in the story at this stage, but they're aiming for a release in early 2028. So lots of special effects and action to be had between now and then, but production is absolutely underway. So we will be hearing some more things soon. And with this Christmas backdrop, I imagine it's still going to be quite gothic, but should be possibly maybe kind of pretty.
4: Yeah, I hadn't heard about Sebastian Stan being Harvey Dent. I think that's pretty interesting.
5: There you go, yeah.
4: Again, I'm not excited for this one. I'm not a huge fan of the Robin Pattinson Batman, so I'll go see it because it's Batman, but yeah, no, intriguing.
5: I can't say that I'm looking forward to it, and I can't say that I loved the Batman, but I think that there's enough in it that I will check it out and see where they're going, if they're able to flesh out that universe a bit more.
4: Yeah.
5: Yeah.
4: Speaking of superheroes, I've got a bit of superhero news because it's 2026 and that's,
5: if you're talking cinema
4: and TV and stuff, you kind of need to talk about the superheroes because that's pretty much all there is.
5: Just get on with it.
4: But Disney had their big conference over the weekend, so we had a lot of Disney film stuff.
5: Boy, did we.
4: Seeing and people popping up and people doing things, and it got a little bit crazy, and I got a lot of hyperventilating, especially when they released the Bluey trailer and the Bluey characters are now 3D.
5: Devil's advocate. You know, every now and again in the little episodes of Bluey, usually with Bingo usually finds a little bug friend, and we have the extreme close-up of the eyes and nose of the little dogs, and it's a very different lighting technique that they use for the extreme close-up. This new animation is very similar to those visuals.
4: Well, like, the way that Joe Brum kind of explained it was quite sweet and kind of referenced that moment.
5: Really?
4: In particular.
5: Go me!
4: And I don't think they showed it in the trailer, but I think he showed some stills of the little caterpillar and some of the bugs and trying to have this really wow factor with that kind of 3D stuff.
5: Right. See, I picked up on the right thing. Good for me.
4: Yeah, and that's how he kind of introduced it as well, was he got his start in 3D. Like his very first animated thing was 3D around the Toy Story time as well. So he got into 3D very early and thought that was going to be his thing, and then got stuck in 2D. But yeah, no, fascinating and made me a little happier to hear him talk about it, but I still don't like the look of them.
5: No, that's I think we have more controversies to come on the Bluey front, but I'm just going to put that out there.
4: Yep. I still completely trust Joe Brum. I just was a little scared about the Disney side of things with the animation. But I'm not here to talk about Bluey. I'm here to talk about superheroes, because superheroes 2026, and we can't talk about TV or movies without talking about superheroes. But we have the full cast announcement of X-Men and what we're going to do with that. Now, we talked a little bit about it last week. I don't know if it went to air or not, so I might be repeating myself a little bit here.
5: I wasn't listening last week either, so.
4: Yeah, I wasn't listening either. Yeah. So it's going to be news to me as well. But had some interesting casting going on there. We've kind of found out about Jean Grey, but I won't talk too much about that. But some other characters that have been confirmed. So it was confirmed, it was a rumor when we talked about it last week, but Kit Connor is going to be Cyclops and Tamara Weaving is going to be Emma Frost, which is very exciting. Very well cast. Christopher Abbott has been cast as Charles Xavier, which is interesting. Indy Navarrete is going to be Rogue. Newcomer Maya Boyd is going to be Storm. She's big on Broadway, and this is her big film crossover as Storm, so huge role there. But we also had the confirmation that they've been teasing for the past couple of weeks, but Adam Driver is now confirmed to be part of the MCU.
5: That's actually kind of interesting.
4: Yeah, because only a couple of weeks ago, I think he and Kevin Feige were joking about their annual Zoom call where they ask him to be part of the MCU and he says no. But this time he said yes, and he kind of leant into the memes a little bit and first announced himself as Magneto. But he's not going to be Magneto. He was having a bit of a troll there. He is going to be playing the role of Nathaniel Milbury, a.k.a. Mr. Sinister.
5: That means nothing to me, but good for him all the same.
4: Interesting character from the comics. And I think the more interesting news is Adam Driver is going to be joining a superhero film, which I didn't think I would ever say.
5: No, it wasn't on my bingo card, but I suppose you either die a hero or live long enough to find yourself in a
4: hero film.
5: Superhero film?
4: Yeah.
5: Yeah. Hmm.
4: Yeah, it's coming for everyone. Mm. It's coming for everyone. So, yeah, that was one of the big announcements from the Disney Expo.
5: And more will roll in, I'm sure. Well, probably not because it's over, but
4: yeah,
5: more stuff is happening, most definitely.
4: There was some, some interesting things. So I think there's going to be a Zootopia 3,
5: but
4: I don't care about that. I haven't even seen Zootopia 2. We had some more looks at Coco. We saw a bit of Frozen 3, so we now know that Elsa and Anna are going to look like Elsa and Anna. Shock horror. But we found out the villain of that one. We saw a little bit of Star Wars, a bit of Doomsday. For the Disney fans, it was a good weekend.
5: Lin-Manuel Miranda was honoured, which was lovely.
4: Yeah.
5: Gave his acceptance speech of his honour out of a Little Mermaid VHS case, which was cute.
4: That's lovely.
5: Yeah, yeah. Onwards and upwards. Ina Menzel chose D23 over the 30th anniversary of Rent. La, la, la.
4: There would be money involved.
5: I'm sure there was a contract.
4: She chose money.
5: Involved. I'm sure she chose contract. She probably didn't have a choice in it.
4: Yeah.
5: Tristan, Kevin Hart and Henry Cavill are getting together and doing a film together. I don't know why, but that automatically makes me feel like it's going to work.
4: Mm-hmm.
5: Kevin Hart would have to be the Joker, Henry Cavill the straight man. I would like to see it the other way around, but I don't think it's going to happen. But they are getting together and doing a spy comedy for Netflix because that's what Henry Cavill does these days.
4: Nice.
5: And also what Kevin Hart does these days. He does comedies for Netflix, and Henry Cavill does spy stuff for Netflix, and they're getting together and doing one of each. But there is a huge cast being added to it as well, which is very exciting. And that is going to be, we already talked about Harry Potter, kind of. Jason Isaacs is coming on board. Justin Lupe from Nobody Wants This and Succession, and Asia Naomi King from How to Get Away with Murder are all getting on board as well. The film has absolutely no title at this point in time, but what I can tell you is the general idea of a plot, which is two rival spies. I'm thinking spy versus spy automatically. But no, they cross paths in a Lamar's class. Their wives become friends. Their double lives collide in rather unexpected and hilarious, kind of dangerous ways. And two men are forced to reluctantly become confidants and partners on the road to fatherhood.
4: Interesting.
5: There needs to be a pun in the title. I don't have it just yet, but I'm going to workshop it. Sean Levy and Dan Levine are producing this one for 21 Laps. A bunch of other people are on board doing executive production for this one. We'll see it pop up on Netflix when they're done with it, but no idea what to look out for, so you're just going to have to look out for the thumbnails.
4: Yeah, intriguing.
5: Yeah. But I quite like when Henry Cavill does the comedic side of things, and we know he can do the spy type side of things as well. Kevin Hart makes some great choices in films and makes some other not so great choices. We'll find out which one this is.
4: He regularly works.
5: I trust him alongside Henry Cavill.
4: Yeah, no, I always enjoy when Henry Cavill jumps into comedy. He's a very funny guy.
5: Yeah.
4: But also very serious at the same time.
5: Yeah. So no idea what it's called or when it's coming out, but just keep an eye on Netflix. If Kevin Hart and Henry Cavill pop up in the thumbnails, that's probably the one.
4: Fantastic. We're going to be talking dinosaurs a little later on in the show with the end of Oak Street. But we can't talk dinosaurs without talking about Jurassic Park because that's the biggest dinosaur of all dinosaurs that has dinosaured. And we've got a bit of troubling but also kind of good news around the sequel that is coming to the sequel of the sequel. So Jurassic World Rebirth came out last year. Was that last year?
5: You're asking me for confirmation?
4: Yeah, I know.
5: Jurassic Park Rebirth came out.
4: It came out. They've announced a sequel. Gareth Edwards was going to be directing it, but he has stepped aside for the classic creative differences.
5: It's like irreconcilable differences for a divorce. You just say that and no further questions are asked.
4: Exactly. So he's stepping aside. We don't know. They haven't announced or haven't found a replacement for him yet. But the rest of the people are coming back. We've got David Coep has written the script for it, who wrote the first one. It is confirmed. It's looking like Mahershala Ali, Scarlett Johansson and Jonathan Bailey are all going to be reprising their characters in the sequel, which is kind of good. They were, definitely the standouts in Rebirth. The film, was all right. had a few issues, but dinosaurs be dinosauring, and that's what you kind of sign up for, and that's what they brought.
5: Dinosaurs be dinosauring. Boy, do they.
4: So, yeah, those guys are coming back. The film will find a director, I'm sure, and everyone will go and see it because dinosaurs.
5: Dinosaurs.
4: Yeah.
5: Dinosaurs.
4: Spider-Man dinosaurs.
5: Dinosaurs.
4: Spider-Man.
5: Spider dinosaur.
4: Spider. Well, there is that.
5: Yeah, Spider-saw.
4: That Spider-Man T-Rex from the Across the Universe films.
5: I can't remember it. I'm sure it was there. I was focused on Spider-Kitty.
4: It 100%
5: But now I'm
4: there.
5: Just imagining a prehistoric spider and I need to go and lie down.
4: That's it. We're going to go to some more songs from Spider-Man now. Going to go to Alicia Keys and It's On Again featuring Kendrick Lamar.
6: And everybody know the story of David and Goliath, but this is bigger than Trump. This is for the warrior. This is for you and I. This is for euphoria. Give me a peace of mind. God is recording this. Won't you look in the sky? Tell him that you got the behavior of your neighbor. Even with stability's never in your favor. Fly with the turbulence, only last a minute. Land on your dreams and recognize you live it. Run through the valley and peaks with bare feet. Run through the flames, there's more passion for me. A glass testimony just so the world can see.

0: feature presentation.
1: You're listening to Real Time on Radio Adelaide. 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
2: Yeah, Tristan, this one opened last week, the end of Oak Street. We talked about the Last House last week, which is up on Netflix. It unfortunately didn't make it to air. If we have time, we might play part of our discussion from last week as well. But we did it as sort of a setup to get into the end of Oak Street, as we have two films coming out looking at the end of what we know as the civilized world. In The Last House, people being trapped inside as nature kind of takes over outside. End of Oak Street, something else again. Let's have a listen.
3: Anybody else see that weird light last night?
4: What weird light?
3: The wind was blowing all crazy. Starbuck was freaked out and barking.
5: Could have been lights from a helicopter.
4: Or a UFO. Aliens.
5: Shut up, Dad.
6: Water's not working.
4: Looks like the whole neighborhood's lost power.
6: I don't want you
4: to tell me it's time to come home. We can't leave.
7: I think that our neighborhood, our house, our whole street has moved.
4: Now the hell is that even possible?

0: supplies.
1: Grab anything you can use as a weapon.
0: What are we gonna do?
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3: God's not gonna let us die here.
4: Greg, you only go to church at Christmas and now you're telling the kids God's looking out for us?
5: What about the people who are out there getting eaten?

0: End of Oak Street is in cinemas now, one of two survival films currently getting a huge amount of attention. The Last House is on Netflix. It's being touted as a survival horror. The End of Oak Street is in cinemas now, and it's being touted as a science fiction survival film. It is written, co-produced and directed by David Robert Mitchell, who I think It Follows is probably his best known film. And this one is written in memory of his late father, who passed in 2024. Huge, huge, huge, huge fan of dinosaurs, which I think speaks very much to you, Tristan.
1: Yeah, he's a boy. Boys like dinosaurs.
0: Yeah, well,
1: not to be gendered, but I think it is a thing that a lot of kids go through at a certain age when you get a little obsessed with dinosaurs.
0: Girls like dinosaurs.
1: Yeah, no, that's what I'm saying.
0: I think I still have my plush Triceratops.
1: Kids in general go through a dinosaur phase.
0: And some people don't grow out of them. I was more referring, Tristan, to the fact that Jurassic Park was one of those films that got you into film.
1: Yeah, it was the film that got me into film.
0: Yeah, and so here's another dinosaurs and humans kind of film. It's set kind of in 1982. I'll get to that in a moment, but I need to admit I didn't actually initially realise that it was set in I thought it was set in present day. Yeah. Very early in the film there is a brief mention of Carl Sagan teaching at Cornell, and I just very fleetingly went, oh, I thought Carl Sagan had died, and kept going. And it's not until maybe 15 minutes

0: into the film where they're having dinner watching the Love Boat on the little tiny television set that I went, oh, hang on, I get it. It's not set in present day.
1: Cool.
0: Okay. And I believe the decision for that is nostalgia.
1: Yeah.
0: More than anything. But a typical family, the Platts, Denise and Greg, played by Anne Hathaway and Ewan McGregor, and their two kids and their dog. Look, they have a heck of a day. There's been some strange lights going on in the neighbourhood for a few days, a couple of strange plants popping up, some odd occurrences irritating the mean neighbour next door. All that kind of pales into comparison when suddenly they and their entire neighbourhood are picked up and transported to roughly 200 million years ago into a land overrun by a whole lot of pretty darn nasty dinosaurs.
1: Lovely.
0: Yeah. The mention of Carl Sagan is relevant to this. I don't think I'm doing spoilers in any respect because they talk about it very early on in the film. But there's some little mini wormholes breaking out all over the town. We do hear in the opening scene a radio message talking about some interesting meteorological activities going on. And then the great big giant wormhole just kind of yanks this entire part of this neighbourhood and swaps it out, and the Platt family are a little bit surprised to get up and go outside and find some pretty darn scary little monsters running around the neighbourhood and having to come up with a plan to get away from them.
1: As you do.
0: Tristan, I'm a little traumatised by this film.
1: Oh dear.
0: I went in expecting Jurassic Park.
1: Yeah.
0: And when I say I went in expecting Jurassic Park, I was expecting the na na na na na na na na na na. Look, kids, a flock of dinosaurs running across the field. Yeah, okay, it's scary because the park's lost power and the T-Rex is out and we're going to hide in this car and everybody hold your breath and don't make any sudden moves. But you know what? If you're not a bad guy, you're going to get out of this alive. Kind of family-friendly, look, we made a whole bunch of dinosaurs kind of movies.
1: Yeah.
0: That ain't it.
1: No.
0: No. Absolutely not. I'm very intrigued, and there's a reason why I talked about the genres that The Last House and At the End of Oak Street are being categorised into, because as I said on the show last week that didn't end up going, I need to stop referring to it because we had technical hiccups and it didn't go to air. But I was surprised that The Last House was being referred to as a horror film because it wasn't all that horrific. It had just a very couple of split-second moments, but it was more psychological. End of Oak Street is borderline horror. I'm not going to go as far as to say horror. We're not having blood and guts all over the place, but it is pretty darn brutal. Mm. You are going to see limbs taken off. You are going to see heads taken off. You are going to see bodies. And you are going to see some very, very, very intense close-ups of very, very, very vicious animals throughout this film. Some of these animals, Tristan, are going to be in my dreams.
1: Lovely.
0: It is very intense. I was looking away through large portions of scenes throughout the film. I really do need to express just how full-on this film is. I was not prepared for this.
1: Yeah, geez.
0: Having said that, it's utterly fantastic. I have nothing but respect for what has been done with this film. I don't think we've ever really seen Anne Hathaway doing an action film before.
1: No.
0: Which was very intriguing to me, and she got on board with it purely reaching out to David Robert Mitchell and saying, hey, I love your work, I'd love to work with you sometime. And he wrote this and called her up and said, hey, what do you think about this? And she jumped on board immediately. Mm. So nothing but respect to her for that. She gets to run and scream and fire a shotgun and do some really pretty cool badass stuff and really does get to be the hero of this film and absolutely really impressed with what she has done with this performance. Ewan McGregor is right there beside her. The two kids who are involved with it absolutely hold their own as well. They've got teenage kids, Audrey and Brian, played by Maisie Stellar and Christian Convery, so they're on board as well. What I love about what they've done with these creatures, and I've heard people referring to it as the dinosaur movie that we've waited 33 years for. And I think that's reference to Jurassic Park. Mm. And what I love is the way that technology has caught up in this regard to bring us absolute next level versions. Jurassic Park blew everybody's minds with the technology that they used to create these dinosaurs. The end of Oak Street has, A, looked at the idea that is now very popular in these circles about dinosaurs not being scaled.
1: Mm.
0: And so we're meeting these furry, feathered incarnations of these animals that we've grown up knowing about. And that is really fascinating. And in fact, some of the first creatures that we encountered, I initially thought prehistoric birds, and a little bit later on realizing, no, these are, I think they might have actually been raptors. I'm not 100% sure. I need to go back and go, well, what were these creatures intended to be? Because just thinking about the size and shape of them now, I think they were intended to be raptors. We do meet the T-Rex. We do meet Stegosauruses. We meet a really big prehistoric snake. That's the one that's in my dreams.
1: Oh, dear.
0: Oh, boy, did I have trouble with that scene.
1: Yeah, I don't think I'll take my wife to that one.
0: I really, really cannot caution people enough about that scene. It is full on. Important spoiler, the family has a dog. Dog's name is Starbuck. The trailer opens with Starbuck having a wine. Starbuck makes it through. Starbuck has some trouble.
1: Some close calls.
0: I'm not going to say that. Starbuck's fate is very concerning throughout much of the film, but I am very big on doing spoilers when it comes to safety of animals, and Starbuck does make it through to the end of the film. There's some really intriguing elements of comedy in the film that I think are purely put in there for the sake of giving a little bit of brevity to what is otherwise incredibly intense. There is a moment, because all of these encounters that we're having with all of these creatures are very vicious and absolutely run for your life, find anything you can use as a weapon terrifying. And I was thinking about it going, well, not all animals in that era were carnivorous. And yes, we do encounter a sweet little herbivorous animal just having a snack in the garden, who is then quickly taken out by a T-Rex, which is what counts for comedy in the film. There is another scene that is quite drawn out that is very comedic and rather ludicrous. I'm not going to spoil it because I think it is the key comedic scene in the film, but you'll know it when it happens, you'll know it. It is absolutely ridiculous. This is absolutely not a family film, Tristan.
1: No.
0: Absolutely not a family film in any way, shape or form. Do not take primary school age kids to see this film. For their sake, it is utterly terrifying, visually, emotionally. My goodness, David Robert Mitchell has done an incredible job of making this a really, truly terrifying film. When I say I went into it expecting Jurassic Park, I got it, but I got non-Hollywood Jurassic Park. I got, if you were uprooted and ended up in dinosaur territory, you are screwed. and I cannot fault that in any way, shape or form. Yep. Props absolutely have to go to Michael Giacchino for his incredible score, which to me I kind of used as a user guide to know when I needed to stop relaxing and go, yep, something's coming. Because we do have, it's not a film about jump scares, but you do need to brace yourself for things that are about to happen. And I do appreciate the score doesn't give anything away, but you just get a couple of notes. So you go, okay, it's about to happen again. Get ready. You also kind of get a little bit of relief from the music as well, that it's okay. Everything can settle down again. It is about 100 minutes of film. So it's decent. I do recommend big screen for watching this because of the special effects that have gone into making this film. There's a few issues with general story development. Very ambitiously, David Robert Mitchell has added in some other components. Denise has some ambitions and also some personal demons. Hmm. Greg also most definitely has some personal demons. The kids have some stuff going on. Brian is having some issues with kids in the neighbourhood. There are two relevant scenes to that. The first one I kind of had forgotten about, and so the second time it comes up is actually quite jarring how that unrolls. There's some issues with the neighbours. Like, there's little bits and pieces. Some of it gets fully fleshed out. Some of it not so much. And that's a little bit sad, but then at the same time you go, you know what, it's actually kind of cool that we have these little components to the film that don't actually have any relevance to the story. They're just there in the background as anybody lives their lives. But on the whole, I absolutely love this film and will never, ever watch it again.
1: I think the same could be said for so many films.
0: Look, it's completely on me. I should have looked at who directed it. I didn't, because I do like to go into films not knowing much. So I didn't. It didn't come to me who was directing it. I'll often find out before I go see a film. It wasn't disclosed to me. And if I'd realised it was David Robert Mitchell, look, I still would have gone to see it because it looked so good in the trailers. But I might have been a little bit less surprised. Yeah. Trailers before the film also a little bit in the horror territory. So again, I should have been clued into that. But I ignored all of the red flags, Tristan. All of the red flags. As I say, it's not pure horror because it's not visually the only thing I can think of is visually disgusting. It's not visually graphic, but my God, it's intense.
1: Yeah.
0: And there are a couple of graphic moments, but they're fleeting, so I don't know if that qualifies. So I just want to caution everybody to really be aware of this. The double-edged sword of the title absolutely fascinates me, the end of Oak Street being a what happens when you get to the end of Oak Street, and also Oak Street is ending, really fascinates me, and I think it's just an absolutely genius title. Every single moment in this film I just have nothing but respect for, because they have put you absolutely into the shoes of the characters, and you are feeling everything with them, and you are feeling for them, and moments that are unfolding that you can see it coming and they can't. I would expect some people to go to the cinema and start screaming at the screen.
1: Yeah.
0: A couple of people came close in my session, not the best behaved audience, but they weren't bad. I still am quite shell-shocked from watching this film, still waiting for my blood pressure to calm down a little bit. It absolutely was terrifying, and I'm not sure how my sleep is going to be for the next couple of weeks.
1: Yeah, no, that's fair.
0: There's some really unsettling things that go into this film. But kind of a happy ending.
1: Yeah. Well, the dog bit it, so.
0: I don't want to go into spoilers for, but which I was very, very impressed with.
1: Mm.
0: And that's where I'll leave
1: that. That's all you're going to say.
0: Could have done with a neighbour coming in who just happened to be a scientist who can give us a bit more jargon about what's actually happening. In this instance, the daughter wants to go off to learn about space from Carl Sagan, and so she's able to explain a little bit about wormholes in the film. We could have done with the classic 90s trope of the scientist who lives next door telling everybody while they're hiding behind the kitchen cabinets. But apart from that, I am just absolutely fascinated by this film. It deserves all the attention it's getting. It deserves the money that it's making. If we're getting films like this coming out, there is hope for sci-fi films. There is hope for monster films. There is hope for special effects. Just, my God, don't go in expecting Jurassic Park, and do not take the kids.
1: Fair enough. End of Oak Street is out in cinemas at the moment.
0: Tristan, we've been talking about The End of Oak Street this morning. We always intended to look at The End of Oak Street as a bookend to The Last House, one in cinemas, one on streaming, both about the end of civilization as we know it. We had some technical hiccups last week, and unfortunately our discussion of The Last House did not go to air, but I think it is important to look at them as a comparison. So we will play our conversation from last week. We can't do it as a comparison because it's already happened. Of the two, I honestly do believe that The End of Oak Street is the horror film, but it's an interesting comparison to be had. So we will get in the DeLorean, we'll do a wind back, we'll do our own retrospective.
1: We'll get retrospective for ourselves because we were the only ones that heard it.
0: Yeah, and here's what you missed on Real Time last week.
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1: Listening to Real Time here on Radio Adelaide. Kat and Tristan with you here, and time to dive in our feature presentation for the week.
0: Yeah, Tristan, you and I are both great big giant Freddy cats. When a horror film comes up that we decide we need to look at, it's got to be getting a lot of attention because the main goal of Real Time is to look at those films that people are talking about in day-to-day conversation and sort of help guide through which ones are worth seeing, which ones aren't, if we're talking about it for good reason or bad reason. season, as well as just watching the films that we want to watch. But we also do just look at the films that we feel need to be addressed. And so when The Last House started getting attention, I still don't understand how you didn't hear about it.
1: I heard nothing about it until I started seeing videos of The Man in the Billboard.
0: Yeah. Which is very, very cool. They've got a man just living in a billboard to promote the film. I don't know how long he's going to be up there for. I feel like it's a wait and see kind of a thing, and I don't know what the parameters are. I haven't done any research. I'm assuming people are bringing him food. I'm assuming there's plumbing in there.
1: There seems to be a bit of a cult forming around him.
0: People are just underneath chanting.
1: Yeah.
0: Right.
1: It's becoming a bit of a thing.
0: It's an interesting experiment. But this one has gone straight to Netflix. It is directed by Louis Leterrier, who I do love. He's done some fantastic films over the years, even Transporter, which was one of his early ones, as far as action films goes, is pretty darn good. But he was behind the Dark Crystal TV series, which
1: so
0: we both absolutely adored. He was the spearhead in the Now You See Me series. He directed and produced the original, produced the second one as well. I don't think he was at all involved in the third one, but I really liked the third one. I'm a fan of the series.
1: The first one in 2013.
0: I know, right? Radio Adelaide was on North Terrace. We have moved twice since that film came out. But yeah, when you say the words Louis Leterrier, my ears are going to prick up, even though somebody else is probably pronouncing it a bit more authentically. I've never heard him pronounce his name, but it probably has a bit more of an accent behind it. But this one is his new one. It's written by Matthew Robinson, who wrote Love and Monsters a few years ago, and I think it's quite fitting that he's involved with this as well. Starring Wagner Mara, his next film since he got all kinds of attention with The Secret Agent around award season. Bizarre film. Really bizarre film. I believe it's on SBS On Demand at the moment if you want to check out. I highly recommend it. It's fantastic. I still don't fully get it. Like, I think I got it, but I also may have missed something because it's very, very odd. But here he is doing an English language film starring opposite Greta Lee. And one morning he gets home after doing some fishing, the rains are starting, and some strange things are about to occur. So as Wagner Mara comes home and the rain begins, the family very quickly realise that something's going on with this rain, and for some reason now they can't get out of the house. The doors won't open. All of the doors are jammed. The glass won't break, or when they do break it, the rain mysteriously fills in the cracks and creates a bit of a sealant. They can't get through the garage, they can't dig through the floorboards, they can't drill through the door, they can't get out. The rain is just coming and coming and coming and is keeping them trapped inside. They very quickly realise that same thing's going on with the neighbours and the neighbours' neighbours and the neighbours' neighbours and the neighbours' neighbours, and one poor neighbour who was out for a run at the time cannot get back inside, and her fate becomes known a little bit later on in the film. This is a really weird rain, Tristan. And got to be honest, sitting watching it at home while it was raining, not the best impression for me.
1: No.
0: I think I've told this story before, but decades ago now I saw The Blair Witch Project in the rain in an outdoor cinema in the middle of a forest.
1: Oh, lovely.
0: And it worked. It absolutely worked. That film had me on edge. And when my friend's father snuck up behind us, boy, did we scream. And so to be sitting inside my house while it's raining outside, watching a film about being trapped in a house while it's raining outside, quite an interesting experience. And I actually really love the fact that this film has gone directly to Netflix because of that experience. I don't think it would have quite the same impact if you're watching it in a cinema that, you know, the doors are open and you can get up and walk out, as opposed to sitting at home shut up inside your house.
1: Yeah, interesting.
0: Really, really intriguing. And it becomes apparent, though not overt, but there's sort of rumours and wanderings that might not just be the rain going on, because, yeah, the rain's keeping people inside, but the big question is why and who or what is causing it. And maybe the rain's going on to keep people inside because something else is out there. And are people being protected from something else? Are people being kept for something else? What's going on?
1: Scary.
0: Scary. Yeah, not usually a horror fan. I was very trepidatious about seeing this, but as I say, I do adore Louis Leterrier. And because he was behind the film, I thought, well, there's horror and then there's horror.
1: Yeah.
0: And I kind of trust him, and he does really great, interesting visual films and action films, but he's never really delved into full-blown horror. So I thought, if anything, it's going to be artistic. And so I'm very intrigued about that. And also Wagner Mara was a really intriguing draw card for me as well. So I figured while I'm at home, I put the lights on, middle of the afternoon. Yes, it was raining, but I didn't actually know about the rain factor when I'd put the film on. But I sat down to watch it. I will say now, it is not a visual horror film.
1: Yeah.
0: So for those who are on the fence like us who don't like the big, bad, scary movies, it is definitely a psychological, I would say a psychological thriller more than anything. I believe it has a horror mantle. There are, let's say, I think there's two jump scares in the film that I can remember.
1: Mm.
0: There's maybe three instances of corpse horror. Because these events go on for quite some time, and you know what? You reach a point where people are going to start dying in their homes, and then they're going to start decaying, and nature's going to start getting involved. And so there's three moments of that. And there's a few moments here and there of unfamiliar entity scenes, which I suppose one could consider scary or horrific or visually unsettling. Having said that, after I watched The Last House, I then watched a documentary of a man teaching an octopus how to play the piano. It's on YouTube. Check it out. And very, very, very familiar visuals from watching one to another. And obviously the octopus playing the piano was not a horror film. So, yeah, I think that comes down to personal perspective or what you consider to be very scary entity. That's all I really want to say about that, because I don't want to give away too much of the film.
1: Yeah.
0: I will do spoilers. The only real spoiler that I ever really give, does the dog die? Yes, the dog dies in this film.
1: Prepare yourself.
0: Prepare yourself. It is off screen, but the dog's fate is very dark and very drawn out. So, in fact, don't get too attached to any of the animals in the film, because they all suffer a fate, and some of it is, again, not horrific, but confronting.
1: Yeah.
0: So I do want to prepare people for that, and that is a spoiler that I will never, ever, ever feel bad for spoiling. I think it's a really important thing.
1: Yeah.
0: Always check out doesthedogdie.com if you are looking at a film that we haven't covered on the show, or you've missed that information, because I think it is an important thing to go into a film preparing for. So, yes, in The Last House, the dog does die. Be ready for it.
1: Yeah.
0: But it's a very interesting film, and it had me thinking a lot, because I've been home sick for 2 weeks, and apart from, you know, being well enough to go back to work and come back in to do the show, I really haven't left my house.
1: Yeah.
0: And I was so intrigued, particularly day one, as they realise that they can't get outside, how quickly the panic set in. I don't know how long it would take me, A, to realise that I can't get out of my house.
1: Yep.
0: And then B, how long it would take for me to be upset about that. You know, I would eventually kind of go, huh, that's funny, can't open the door. Oh, well, and just go back to what I was doing.
1: Yeah, it's not a horror for introverts.
0: No, exactly right. so long as I, you know, had groceries and my plumbing was working and the electricity's on, and, you know, I can hang out and read a book and do my craft projects at home, you know, it's going to be a while before I'm upset about this.
1: There's monsters out there, but there's knitting in here.
0: Exactly. They're out there. Clearly I'm safe in here, and I've been trying to finish this cardigan for 6 years. Let's get this happening. I crochet, thank you, not knit.
1: I wasn't talking about you. I was talking about the character.
0: Just in general, yeah. But then at the same time, I don't think I would wait nearly as long to attempt to escape.
1: Yeah.
0: Here there's immediate panic. Let's freak out. Let's, you know, destroy part of the house trying to get out of here. oh, well, okay, now we'll set on this new normal. I wonder if it's because I don't have kids, whether it's A, for the kids' sake, we've got to get out of here, or, dear God, we're stuck in here with the kids. I don't know, one or the other.
1: Look, as a new-ish father with a 2.5-year-old who had to spend the entire weekend inside because of the weather, yes, it's the kids.
0: And the dynamic, particularly like Wagner Mara and Greta Lee. Greta Lee's very much your standard mother, but Wagner Mara just kind of getting involved with the kids, silly fights, going, you know, shut up, you're both stupid, is very, very sweet in the dynamic. And I did really like to see how he interacted with these kids who start out on the brattier side, but how they learn to adapt with being stuck in the house and this idea of, no, well, we're going to treat it as normal, and while school's going on, we're going to do school hours, and then acknowledge the fact that, you know what, there's really no point. There's really no point. But then at the same time, hey, don't have to worry about paying the mortgage this week.
1: Hooray.
0: I guess where this differs from COVID lockdown is this has occurred completely without warning. Mm. And so people haven't had time to prepare. So you've got to think about things like groceries, medicine, appointments, looking after the pets. Obviously the vehicle's not really going to be a concern because you can't go anywhere, but, you know, petrol supplies, water. Okay, at the moment water's running, at the moment electricity's running, but things are getting weird and you have no idea when any of this stuff might start to run out. The kitchen is gas-powered. What happens when we can no longer cook? So this idea of, well, we're okay for this amount of time, but we also need to start thinking about what happens if this goes on longer. That's really interesting. But I think the point that I was getting to was I wouldn't panic as quickly as these people did about being stuck in my house, but I would also probably try to get out of my house quicker than the people in this house. They've adapted very, very quickly, and it's quite a long time before the big push to actually get to the bottom of what's happened and get out of here actually does occur. And I don't think I would have waited that long, but I think I would have been just fine in the house for longer than they were as well. Yeah. So really interesting to think about how you would react to this very similar situation. But there's definitely considerations to be made, and that idea of not being able to prepare for it is definitely a confronting thought, and how that's going to affect people and how that's going to affect different people differently. The elderly, obviously, with more falls risks, for example, or health problems, for example, access to medications, as opposed to the young children who might just be going stir crazy, but you can distract them. Two DVDs in the house, Tristan, Air Force One and Annie.
1: Yeah,
0: that's going to get real old real quick. Tell you what, though, now I don't go into recreational drugs. That's not my thing. But I really do want to get high and watch Air Force One. That just sounds like a good afternoon to me. So there's a few different endeavours that go into making the most of being stuck in the house that are very intriguing. Teaching the kids how to clean and gut a fish is very interesting, although stuffed animals, beware if you're a fan. They don't fare any better than the live animals. Learning to play the piano, for example. There's lots of things that you can do inside your house. There's some questions that need to be raised about how they managed to start growing vegetables in the floorboards when we've already established early in the film that they couldn't break through the floorboards. But we won't talk about that.
1: Reasons.
0: Yeah. Letaria and the team have created some really interesting visual dynamics with this implication that maybe there is something out there. And when we do finally meet the something that may be out there, it is watchable while still being very, very intense. So I really enjoyed this film. I was very trepidatious about if it would be too much for me. I had the remote right next to me. I was ready to turn it off if it was too visually intense. I was ready to run screaming from the room, switch over to Degrassi or something harmless and comforting. But no, I was really intrigued by it. Watching how the world adapted, and by the world, it's just this little family of four and occasionally interacting with the neighbours across the street using whiteboards and watching how fate really comes to meet people and also watching how the outside world adapts when humans are suddenly no longer a factor in it. The film opens with a quote on the screen from Arthur C. Clarke, something along the lines of how inappropriate to call the place planet Earth when it's clearly ocean, which tells you a huge amount about about what you want to know about the film, and brings about things like 10 Cloverfield Lane and this idea of being trapped underground while something is going on upstairs but really not knowing what. But again, they were able to prep for that. There was a doomsday prepper involved in that film. If we revisited that particular story for The Last House, we'd get some really interesting things. But the visuals here are fascinating, as we come to expect from Lewis Leterrier. Matthew Robinson's script, look, it's not perfect, but it does have some really fascinating concepts. The film doesn't shy away from really hard subjects and look at some really difficult aspects of the world that we are now facing. Doesn't go into everything, though, and so I think a lot of questions and a lot of conversations will be raised by people watching this based on everybody's individual experiences and how events will unfold for each individual person. Sitting at home in my house in the rain, all alone, while I've been isolated with the flu for 2 weeks, watching a film of people being isolated in their homes in the rain. Really interesting perspective, and nothing but respect for Netflix getting this film out there for people to watch it in a way that is going to impact their viewing, I think is absolute genius.
1: And got to give it credit for inventive marketing with putting a man in a billboard.
0: Stuck inside there. I don't know if it's raining or not, but that would add an extra layer to you. What did I sign up for?
1: Yes.
0: I wonder what that guy's getting paid.
1: Hopefully well.
0: Yeah, I'm very intrigued to know a bit more about that. I should look into it.
1: Yeah.
0: But The Last House is up on Netflix, something like 25.7 million views in 3 days, which is astronomical. But I was definitely one of them, and very glad that I sat down to watch this. Was terrified of it. If it's visuals in horror that you have trouble with, it's not going to be too bad at all. If you want visuals in horror, you might be a bit disappointed. If you're not great with the psychological headspace, you are probably going to have some trouble with this film, but it is really, really interesting, and I think people are going to be talking about it for quite a while.
1: And Scaredy Cat approved.
0: Absolutely, Scaredy Cat approved, and I don't know that we would have this story if COVID hadn't happened.
1: Yeah.
0: I think that's where the inspiration runs riot.
1: Very intriguing. Well, thank you very much, Kat.
0: Thank you.
1: Check it out on Netflix.

0: 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The computer's a little bit behind me today. I'm ahead of them for a change. Isn't that good? Soxie with you live on Out of This World from this lovely Adelaide afternoon, 22nd day of August, folks. And it's on the cusp of the Virgoans. So happy birthday to all you Virgos coming. I know quite a few of them and they're all lovely people. So that's good. I hope you've had an interesting week. I have. I'm not allowed to talk about it. Otherwise, they'll put me on the front doorstep and kick me over the South Park lands into the River Torrens with my concrete boots on. But it's the whole world's gone crazy. And it's over 42 times now since February the 28th that Donald Trump has said the war's going to finish in a week. It's fun. And both sides. It's happening everywhere. Sporting, the poor old football, AFL are in big trouble. The NRL are in trouble. Tennis is in trouble. Kyrgios is snorting coke while he's supposed to be playing tennis. It's lovely. Puts a smile on your face. And I hope you and your family are doing well out there. And keep your hands on the wheel, eyes on the road, and your ears tuned to Radio Adelaide. And that's all you need to really do. Because today we got a great special guest on, Adelaide's truly true treasure of Adelaide, Mike Bevan, great guitarist. And we'll have a chat to him in a little while. First up, and he's playing next Friday night out there at the Kewan Hallett with Alain Volodz and the incredible Slava Grigorian. Should be a great evening there. And oh, he's playing other places too, but we'll talk to Mike about that soon. And in the meantime, if there are problems, there are the numbers, Lifeline at 13 11 14 or 13 92 76 for First Nations people. Support Act at 1800 959 500 for musicians, theatre goers, etc. Roadies, all that. Lots of gigs have been cancelled on them, and money's not going in their pockets, it's going to the pockets of the people that are owed money. I mean, I was just saying to someone off air beforehand, when we had COVID, we are all in this together. It didn't stay long, did it? Now we're all flying apart. I'm just trying to get away from each other. But I hope you will. And we've got a good show on today. Daisy will be in at 4 o'clock. She's picked some great music out, one or two tracks that she's found. I don't know how she does it, really. I haven't really asked any sort of in-depth question about how she digs up these songs. But she does. She comes up with some beauties. And she's a great musician as well. I'll just quietly let you know. Then we have probably dear old, the Respect health line is really chock-a-block. And I know in South Australia they're finding it hard to get people to get onto the phones, but give them a call or go to the website 1800respect.org.au for any domestic violence, whether it be financial, emotional or physical. And then we have World Vision at 13 32 40. And support's available there from Monday to Friday. And there's a World Vision Australia contact page there too for any information about people, family, friends that may be overseas or want to come back or want to go, wherever they are, track them down. And they've got, there's a couple of phone numbers there to ring as well. So get some confidential, personal counsel. Making that first phone call is difficult, I know. I can tell you that. I know, baby. I know all about it. Been there, done that. Only once, but I learned a lot. It was a long time ago, and I'm still, you know, it was a good thing. In respect. I wouldn't want to go through it again, but with respect. Okay. Mike Bevan's down there on the southern coast of Adelaide. Just taking his doggies for a walk, and then we'll have a chat to him in a minute. In the meantime, he's just fixed up his Bandcamp page and it's beautiful. He's got up his solo albums, ones he's done with his brothers, and the two albums he did with the wonderful Charmaine Jones, the Adelaide singer. Adelaide, absolutely fantastic singer. And here they are together from the album Still and the new Bossa Nova.
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0: top that, Young Lovers. Wonderful, great Adelaide duo there. Mike Bevan on guitar and the voice. And the voice. A bit of computer trouble there, but that's the one. Started off with the wonderful Charmaine Jones and Mike Bevan from their album Still. And welcome to Out of This World and to Radio Adelaide listeners, the wonderful Adelaide treasure, Mr. Michael Bevan. How are you, Mike?
1: I'm well, Sox. How are you?
0: Oh, thanks for taking the call today, mate. And great speaking with you over the radio. We've been trying to get a hold of you for a while, haven't we?
1: I know.
0: You're a difficult, but you're a busy boy.
1: Hey, yes, so are you.
0: Congratulations with the 8 on Hallett, mate. Well done. You've been organising shows there.
1: The queue on
0: Hallett? Yes, the queue on Hallett, yeah. It's people get confused where it is, and I said it's in the middle of the city, you know. It's Halifax Street. And
1: well, it's on Hallett, but it's on Halifax, I know.
0: Yes, yeah, maybe Neville should get some of his students to get up a big neon sign with a big arrow saying, boom.
1: Here it is.
0: this is where we are. And how you been, mate?
1: I've been well.
0: And congratulations with your Bandcamp site, by the way. Looks like everything's organised there. You've got a stack of albums up there to choose from, including stuff by yourself and your brother and with Alan and with Eddie. And it's a great, well done.
1: I just put 3 new ones up, so 3 new duos,
0: yep.
1: Me and my brother Andy,
0: yep.
1: Me and Alain Valods,
0: yep.
1: And me and my friend Karen Donati, who's a violin player. So there's 3 sort of CDs of duos, which is cool.
0: Beautiful. Those first 2 albums you did with Charmaine. Any news on Charmaine Jones? Did she doing much?
1: She's around.
0: Yeah,
1: I'm doing her things.
0: Yeah, okay, good. I just
1: have gospel things and stuff.
0: The gospel's still happening. Yeah,
1: I think she's got a gig in Sydney and stuff coming.
0: Okay,
1: up.
0: good. Every time we see each other, we always have a great chat. But it's been a couple of years since I bumped into her, and since we spoke to you last, you've increased your qualifications a bit. I understand.
1: Oh yeah, that's sort of a thing
0: You wanted to do it.
1: Yeah, well, that was at the duo projects.
0: Yeah.
1: So that was what that was all about. Yep.
0: Okay.
1: So doing some study into that and compositions.
0: And the last time I saw you at Q on Hallett was you doing that coro style of Brazilian music. Is it coro?
1: Pronounced choro.
0: Choro,
1: yeah.
0: Yeah, that's an interesting look at that music, isn't it? It's not really unhappy, is it?
1: Not many people in Adelaide or Australia know about shura music, but it's the best thing there is.
0: That woke me up to it that night, Michael, when you told us all about it, and I went and had a look up, you know, and thought, oh, what's he on about? This is really happy.
1: Because all the Brazilians, if you're a jazz musician or a samba musician or a bossa, you know, but everyone plays shura because it's just fantastic, so... Yeah.
0: You know, it's very good. And apart from the Q on Hallett, what else you've been up to? You got a regular show that you pop in?
1: These sort of funny under the radar ones. I've been doing these duos at this place called La Louisiane, which is a cool
0: in the city?
1: Restaurant in the city.
0: So I've noticed that one. I picked up on that one. Yeah.
1: I've been doing a Wednesday, so I'm playing with James Muller this week. Yeah.
0: James Muller. On Wednesday night, is it?
1: And recently with Lazaro Numa, trumpet player.
0: Isn't he a darling man, Lazaro?
1: Yeah.
0: He just wanders in. We're in Green Hill Road here in Eastwood, opposite the parklands. Yeah. He just wanders in here with his trumpet and leaves. And it's beautiful. Especially the last couple of weeks. The Cubans have been having a really good time over the last couple of weeks in Adelaide. And he's gone a bit mad. But we love him. We love Lazaro.
1: He's lucky to have him.
0: That's what I've been saying, Michael. We've got some lovely, absolutely. It's just get the audiences to come along, you know. Really, that's the only thing we're really asking for. There's some great little jazz outfits and some young guys really making some great music, but not many people. It's usually the audience is usually the band, you know.
1: So the probably people know more than I do, but the the Gilbert, the Grace Emily, yep. the Himba.
0: Yep.
1: There's a few cool.
0: There's a couple down your way too.
1: There's the Orlin,
0: Aldinga.
1: And Paper Shell, a friend of mine. You
0: know, Willunga.
1: Yeah.
0: Yeah, that's a bit far out, but. Yeah.
1: Well, it's not that far.
0: Okay, whatever you say. Listen, let's have a little break and talk about this new album, Oratunga. You've just done it with Alan. And
1: well, that was a couple of years ago. Probably the recordings were a couple of years ago.
0: Okay.
1: I just sort of got it, put it out there. So, because I've been playing with Al for like many, many years.
0: Absolutely. Alan Veloz, ladies and gentlemen, just one of Adelaide's great. Yeah, and you and yourself, another, Mike. Don't take yourself out of that.
1: He's another treasure.
0: He certainly is. How is he? Is he well?
1: Yeah. Mm-hmm. So he's playing. We got a gig this Friday at the Cube.
0: Exactly. Keep going. Tell me all about
1: Slava, it. Well, Al and me and Slava Gregorian.
0: Yes.
1: So the three of us.
0: Well, I can tell you that when Slava first got the gig as the manager of the Guitar Festival here in Adelaide, I was the first to interview him. And face-to-face in North Terrace, and we had a great afternoon. And then I did a phone call with him for the next year, and I saw him at Guitars and Bars about 3 years ago up in the country somewhere. And I haven't seen him since then. So is he there well? He's well?
1: Yeah, he's always flat out, and he's another
0: guy.
1: He's
0: flat out. He does it. He does it, doesn't he?
1: We're lucky to have him here as well.
0: Yeah.
1: So he's good.
0: So that's on Friday night at the Kion Hallett, next Friday the 28th.
1: Yeah, so that's...
0: We're going to play this track from the new album, Oratunga. What's Oratunga? Is that New Zealand or something?
1: No, that's actually a place up in the Flinders Ranges.
0: Is it? Whereabouts?
1: The name of, just near Blinman.
0: Near Blinman, is it?
1: It's sort of what they call the country up there, Oratunga.
0: Brackenna Gorge is as far as I got.
1: Well, it's a bit further than that.
0: Yeah, a bit further than that, yeah.
1: Beautiful. Yeah.
0: Lovely part of the world.
1: Oratunga is a beautiful country up there. Mm.
0: So I've got this song by you guys called Duende. It's a Ralph Towner tune.
1: Yeah.
0: We'll just play that.
1: Please do.

0: Beautiful, Michael. And Alain Balodz. Mate, that was just a wonderful version of Ralph Towner's song, Duende, from your new album, Aratunga. And it's the name of a town up north. That's just fantastic.
1: Sort of an area, yeah.
0: An area, it's an area, is it? Okay. Not an outhouse there? There's a few of them dotted around the outback there.
1: Sheep and kangaroos.
0: Bloody hell, are they scary things in the at dusk and twilight, those things. Ooh. Anyway, listen, Michael Bevan, next Friday night we've got to mention the wonderful Neville Assad and his wife Lynn. What a great job they've done with that place. Keeping it together for – you've been with them for a while now.
1: I think it's the third year, so that's something like 30-something gigs.
0: Wow.
1: It's amazing. Yeah.
0: No, it's wonderful. And next Friday night, anything else to report? You got any other shows coming up apart from that one?
1: Well, that Q gig is the last Friday of the month. Usually,
0: that's so right.
1: The next one is September, end of September. I don't know what the date is, and that's Al Balodz again with his partner Jennifer Degrassi. And
0: Jennifer's playing. Okay.
1: From Melbourne, I'm not sure who that is.
0: That'd be good.
1: And then the next one is a friend of mine, John Murphy. Fraser, and they're doing that's going to be a Celtic sort of music night. Yeah. And then the next one after that, that's October. The next one is Emma Horwood.
0: Okay, Emma.
1: And her friend Visnia, they play the harp. And it's, Emma's a knockout.
0: We'll stay in touch.
1: So very diverse.
0: Beautiful. Congratulations, mate, and keep it up. And give my love to both Helen, Lynn, and Neville.
1: I will. And what's his name? Mark Blumberg texted me and said, "Say hi to Sox."
0: Oh, hi, Mark. He's a darling man.
1: One of our jazz.
0: We bump into each other occasionally down at the Gilbert Street. And Carl Orr's doing well. He's putting on a birthday special for Miles Davis in November up in the hills. With that band? Airbenders, with the Airbenders.
1: Pretty much.
0: Yeah, that should be pretty good. And tomorrow, I think on Sunday night, Mother Vine, Smo's playing there. That's another great little jazz band, very funny, and they make a lot of great mistakes. Beautiful guy. See, that's at the Mother Vine. So, Michael, love your work, and give my regards to Alain. When are you going to be seeing Slava? When is he popping?
1: During the week.
0: Okay. Look, I'll be ringing you after this, but we're going to go out with a tune from the new album Aratunga, and this is the title track. Michael, tell us about it.
1: I think I wrote it when I was up there on holiday once, so that's hence the name. And it's just this. It's just a sort of it's just a sort of lots of space and dreamy sort of guitar work.
0: It is
1: with a bit of a kooky ending.
0: Make me feel a lot better. I love your work, Michael. I hope to see you. I'm going to try and sneak in next Friday night, so beware of the socks.
1: Yeah.
0: See you, mate.
1: Lovely socks. Thanks so much.

Some beautiful work there from Mike Bevan and Alan Veloz from their brand new album, Oratunga. And they'll be appearing live here in Adelaide at 8 at Q on Hallett, just off Halifax Street, the old Q Theatre, next Friday night with Alan Veloz and Slava Gregorian. And what a trio that'll be next Friday night. So get in there, call Q on Hallett, talk to Neville or Lynn there and see if they can squeeze you in for the night. Maybe they might have to have a second night there. Who knows what's going on? Anyway, folks, Daisy's here.

0: Daisy, welcome to Out of This World, darling. How are you?
1: Like your whiskey voice. You've been out the whiskey and cigarettes.
0: Yeah, it's all the fags. Yeah. Cigarettes, I meant.
1: Yeah.
0: I've got to be careful with my choice of words here.
1: Sure.
0: Yeah. I'm in more trouble than a pig in the synagogue.
1: So what's new?
0: That's true. And welcome. Did you have a good week? I know you've been out, working hard for the government. Getting paid heaps of dollars.
1: Can't get enough of that
0: beautiful
1: income.
0: You'll be able to get yourself to Kangaroo Island and back, easy.
1: Oh, look, maybe at least Fluro Peninsula.
0: Fluro?
1: Yeah.
0: That's what they should do. I went to this little shop to get my phone fixed up on Thursday up there somewhere.
1: Mm.
0: And there's this shop selling all these fairy lights. You can buy, a half a kilometre of fairy lights for mm-hmm. 30, 40 bucks. You can string those down the south coast and call it the Fluro Peninsula.
1: Fair enough.
0: Yeah.
1: That was anyway, festive.
0: Anyway, I'll talk to my manager about that. Hey, listen, you've got some great songs you sent me today.
1: Oh, good. You like them?
0: Yeah. Well, thank God my phone went back on. Otherwise, this would be in silence.
1: You've been virused.
0: I got a virus on my phone in the hospital. I didn't get the virus. My phone did.
1: Yeah, right.
0: So a human machine transfer has happened. You've got Angela Maria here.
1: Angela Maria, who died in 2018 at the age of 89.
0: Yes.
1: She was elected Queen of the Radio in 1954 in Brazil.
0: Yep.
1: And, she's a singer and actress as well, so she's a bit of a hit back in the day.
0: See what you think of this, Mintindo.

0: Ah, the wonderful Angela Maria and the song Mentindo, which is, I think it's the title of her album, by the way, Daisy. Yeah, the album's called Successes D'Angela, because this is made after she passed away.
1: Oh, was it?
0: Yeah,
1: so,
0: yeah.
1: Okay, retrospective.
0: Brazilian
1: girl.
0: And Ezra Collective.
1: Okay, Ezra Collective, British jazz quartet. I don't know a lot about them. Let's have a listen to them.
0: Yeah, this is a song called Well Organized, and it features a girl called Leela Light.

0: Oh, I love the sound of the ocean washing over your gentle bits.
1: That's just what, just where I went with it.
0: Ezra Collective featuring Leela Like and Well Organized.
1: Right,
0: this is it.
1: This is it. This is your favourite of the bunch.
0: I just love Chick Habit, the song, and I love the band Chick Habit.
1: So this is April March. April March, the singer, born in 1965.
0: On the strength of this song, she put out an album.
1: That's the album.
0: Yeah, the album's called Chick Habit.
1: So she's this song's been used in films and what have you. It's quite a hit.
0: Well, it's on Out of the Swords this afternoon.
1: It is.

0: Ah, how about that one, Daisy? That was a beauty. Chick Habit.
1: You sing it better.
0: Yeah. What's that?
1: You sing it better.
0: Do I?
1: Oh, that little recital was fantastic.
0: Ooh, that's just gone into outer space. Hello. Chick Habit from this April, March.
1: Mm-hmm.
0: And it's now August.
1: Oh, well.
0: We're marching on.
1: We don't care here.
0: This is the one. V-O-B. Voices. Go on.
1: Now you made me lose my words. Voice of Bassaprot.
0: Yeah, Voices of Bassaprot.
1: From Indonesia.
0: Thank you very much. And what the holy Nobel today. Nobel Prizes. Just want to mention, it has another period. 81 years ago, the atomic bombs went off in Japan.
1: Mm.
0: And 3 years ago, three of the survivors were given the Nobel Prize. And Trump was against it. He thought he should have got it, but those three people got it. Then he whinged again, and the girl from Venezuela, South America, gave him her Peace Prize. He won't get one for this lot of work, that's for sure.
1: Oh, the Nobel Prize has really lost its dignity in a lot of ways. Yeah. I guess this is what the song's about.
0: Yep.
1: So these are three women that wear hijabs and young girls from Indonesia singing political songs. So, yeah, then in their, I don't know, sort of metal kind of vibe.
0: Was the holy Nobel today?

0: Ooh-wee, baby. That's the VOB, Voices of a Breastpot, and was the Holy Noble today, mm-hmm. Daisy. And before you leave, we must quickly mention our little chat with Jane Lomax-Smith a few weeks ago, and she was mounting a party to try and hold back the forces that were trying to control our landscape in the city. And they had a big meeting last Friday, I understand, and then Monday or Tuesday the news came out that it's been put off to December. They can't do anything like dig up roads or change footpaths or muck around with stuff until they've had another talk.
1: My understanding is it was a court case. There was I'm not sure Jane was directly involved with that. So it was, you know, lawyers and activists. Now there's a huge rally coming up on Sunday, and I think most of Adelaide is going to be there from what I've heard. I think it's 2 o'clock. I don't know actually the time, to be honest. No, maybe it's not.
0: We'll check up on that.
1: 12 or something. Yeah, sorry, I haven't got those
0: what
1: details.
0: What day are we talking about next Sunday?
1: Sunday. Tomorrow.
0: Tomorrow?
1: Yeah.
0: And what's it called, do you think?
1: Parklands Rally. If you look it up, you'll find it's, I think it might be more like midday or something, but yeah, I'm not sure. And I think it might be Victoria Square, but again, I'm on the spot.
0: Please check it out and back it up. It sounds, you know, if you're in the city, folks, you know, okay, and the immediate country people that listen to our show and they're out far, who come in, I mean, they want to come into a city that they feel part of, you know, and they have what this silly government got planned is not really Adelaide, really.
1: No.
0: I'm not being, you know, parochial too much, I don't think. It's just that it's a bit old hat, you know, the old motorbike thing. And, okay, change is good.
1: Trees are good.
0: Change is okay in the underwear department. Okay, see you next week, darling.
1: I like that one. I'm going to use that one.

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0: 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Then Jane Bauer's got the folk show, 6:30 Saturday Blues, 8 o'clock Rhythm and Stick, and 9 o'clock Latitudes. 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

Wow. From their album, Sending England by the Pound, that's the Fabulous Genesis, featuring Peter Gabriel out front, Tony Hicks, Mike Rutherford on bass, and the incredible guitar from Steve Hackett, and fine drumming by Phil Collins. And that's probably the last real Genesis album made. They did do Landlines down on Broadway, but that was basically a Peter Gabriel thing. But there you go, the cinema show. And before that, the Donny Fagan from his first solo album, Nightfly, and the beautiful story about his friend Maxine here on Out of This World. And we're all friends here, aren't we? Yeah, we have, but we're going a bit fast there. It's getting ahead of me a bit, and I shouldn't be doing that. But anyway, yes, it's been a bit of a difficult week for a lot of us, I've just noticed. My phone chopped out on me on Thursday, so I lost a few messages. I'm getting a few back now. But look, look after your family and your friends, and everything else will be okay.

The Fabulous Beach Boys there from their Pet Sounds album that just turned 60 years old, folks. Back in June 1966, it was released here in Adelaide. I got my copy for Christmas. I was only 14. That was lovely. Yeah, it was a double album, opened up, you know, with the Beach Boys playing with animals on the front cover and a bunch of incredible music. You know, I was blown away. You know, I was into the Beatles and the Rolling Stones and people like that, but to hear the Pet Sounds at Christmas 66 was just something else. And before that, from their album Friends, the song Friends –

Wonderful Australian girl there, Lucy Tiger, who's now decided to stay in the USA, and because it's a great place to stay for a musician if you're getting lots of gigs. And she's hanging out in Nashville, using up all the talent there, which is immense. And she's put out half a dozen songs in the last 18 months now, little singles. We're looking forward to an album and some new tunes from the wonderful Lucy Tiger. Okay, the Hollies, let's get into them, because in the 60s, there was the Beatles, the Rolling Stones, and then there were the Hollies, but they had some access to some great music, particularly by the 10cc guy, Graham Goldman, with songs like Bus Stop and For Your Love. And this one, which is a big hit, featuring Tony Hicks on the guitar, and he's given it up, given it away. Alan Clark, the original lead singer, has retired a couple of years ago, but he's done some solo stuff since. But this is featuring the original drummer and the wonderful guitar work from Tony Hicks.

Ah, yeah, the Fabulous Hollies, and Tony Hicks has given it all away, and that's the B-side to Long Tall Woman in the Black Dress and The Day That Curly Billy Shot Down Crazy Sam McGee. And before that, Look Through Any Window. That's about it for me, folks. Keep your hands on the wheel, eyes on the road, and your ears tuned to Radio Adelaide. Leave you with a bit of Renee Geyer and Oh My My. Jane Bowers up next with some friends and the folk show. Yeah.

0: Hello and welcome to the Folk Show. It's Jane Bauer this week, and thanks, Sox, for another fantastic Out of This World. I was watching you while you were on air and you're grooving away there in the zone. Okay, we're going to be here for the next hour and a half playing a mixture of kind of Anglo-Celtic, North American and Australian traditional and contemporary music. And I have a guest presenter. Hello, Ruth Morgan. How are you?
1: Hello. Thanks very much for inviting me.
0: Oh, lovely to have you here, Ruth. Now, I bumped into you a few weeks ago and you told me that you had a history of doing radio programs in the past. What were you doing?
1: Well, I was doing a mixture of programs as I went up the scale of employees, I suppose, but I started off with the arts program on 6NR in WA.
0: Yes.
1: And then I took over the folk show in there as well.
0: Ah, we're a good club, aren't we, the folk show presenters? All right. And you put together, you've chosen all these tracks, which some of them I've never heard before, so I'm really interested
1: in. Well, I was rather hoping that.
0: Good on you. But you're starting off with Woody Guthrie, who we all know, and you've chosen to play Dust Bowl Refugee. So why have you chosen that one to start?
1: It's personal. So it's just that I was a 10-pound pom.
0: Yeah.
1: And my husband and I arrived here at a time when a lot of people were coming to Australia. And there's a bit in there which says that we went up for admission and he was told he can't get across at the time, or there were too many going to get across, and he says, the wife and kids and me, and that's what it was like.
0: Okay, so shall we listen to Woody Guthrie from an album called Dust Bowl Ballads with Dust Bowl Refugee?

0: That's Ramblin' Jack Elliott, and it's from an album, The Lost Topic Tapes, from the Isle of Wight back in 1957. And the track that we played then was Oklahoma Hills. Ruth, I've got a guest presenter on my program today, Ruth Morgan. Ruth, why did you choose that one?
1: Well, it wasn't where I was born, of course.
0: No.
1: But first of all, it was a very influential song at the time in England, but also Ramblin' Jack was in England, and he became a very great friend, particularly of my husband.
0: And
1: he still is a friend. He's still alive, as best of my knowledge.
0: Yeah.
1: I last heard from him in about 5 years ago, I suppose. Still got his address and everything in the States.
0: All right, well, we won't share that on air.
1: But yes, it's just a nostalgic, you know, sound that was popular.
0: Yeah.
1: That's it, yeah.
0: And before that, we played Dust Bowl Refugee, and it was Woody Guthrie.
1: Yeah. Well, Woody Guthrie was our life, really. My husband played the guitar, and all our friends were musicians at the time.
0: Ah, now you've gone to Long John Baldry next, Remembering Lead Belly is the name of the album, and you've chosen to play Rock Island Line.
1: Well, Rock Island Line was an important song with of course, you know, the train and all the rest of it was all very, very popular song. But with forgotten the name now. Anyway, it doesn't matter. But this is a very unusual version, I think. Long John Baldry was, again, a great friend.
0: Yeah? Yeah. Ah, great. Okay, Rock Island Line.

0: Well, that was Dylan, the second song, and I'm sure you know it was Dylan, but nevertheless, it's one I don't hear very often these days, and it hit our group of musicians and singers and so forth in London at the time as really important. It was a shock to hear it, and I still think it's one of his best.
1: And it's called The Lonesome Death of Hattie Carroll. Yeah.
0: Yeah. And he did a couple of others about, you know, serving people and so forth and what it meant. Before that, we heard Long John Baldry, who was a blues singer, really, singing Rock Island Line, wasn't it?
1: Yeah. Mm, yeah.
0: And with Long John, of course, was playing Reggie Dwight. Reggie Dwight, do you know who that was?
1: No.
0: Well, he's now known as Elton John.
1: Oh, really?
0: And they were a pair, yes, together.
1: Yeah. Oh, okay. So,
0: yeah. Oh. Anyway, there you are. That's why I included it.
1: Oh, right. Now, this next track, Dori Previn, is one of my favourite. I don't know why she's more, you know, played still, but obviously you like her too.
0: Yes.
1: Yeah.
0: Yes. I had two lovely albums of Dori Previn. Unfortunately, they were in vinyl, so I couldn't use them.
1: And you want to play Mythical Kings and Iguanas, which is the title of the album as well.
0: Yes, yes. My sister was a great fan, loved her, and introduced me to her, and I never looked back. I love her stuff. Yeah.
1: Yeah.

0: Following Dori Previn, we have a lovely Gordon Lightfoot from Canada, and one of my favourites of his songs, which is very rarely played, Don Quixote. And, well, it's a story in itself, so you have to like the song to like the story. And I hope you enjoyed it anyway.
1: And that was just from a best of album.
0: Oh, yes.
1: And then before that it was Dori Previn.
0: Dori Previn. Yeah. And the song and the album was Mythical Kings and Iguanas.
1: Yes.
0: And I will be forever my favourite, I think.
1: Yeah. Look her up.
0: Yes, she's wonderful.
1: Yeah.
0: And we're now going to hear another friend.
1: Yeah, you told me that you were a friend of Ralph Mattel's. Yeah, he's visited here quite a few times. Yeah.
0: Well, Ralph was one of the musicians in that wonderful group. You see, you're so lucky to have been born at the early enough to be able to be in the 60s at that time. And it really was a time of real awakening of individual abilities, talents, and so forth. Anyway, he was one of the ones there who started as just a simple musician, but he got better and better and better. And so going to have Spiral Staircase, and this had a particular significance for my daughter, and it was her father, her late father, and they listened to it together. So

0: Well, Jimmy Rogers, the singing brakeman. If you don't know about the singing brakeman, you don't know a lot about folk because he was so important. But
1: I'm grimacing at the moment because I didn't know it. Okay, I'm going to learn. Well, off you go.
0: Just about, like Woody Guthrie, just about every track he's ever recorded is a classic. And that was from, the title is...
1: Waiting for a train.
0: Yes,
1: yeah.
0: But it's from an album of...
1: The Singing Brakeman.
0: Singing Brakeman, yeah. That's it, yeah. He was a brakeman. He was on the railways.
1: Yeah.
0: And he had a quite a sad life, really. He made quite a lot of money, very short, but he had pulmonary what do you call it? You know, I mean, like his lungs weren't up to anything, and he actually died quite young.
1: Oh, okay.
0: Yeah. Yeah. Yeah. So, anyway...
1: And before that was your friend Ralph.
0: Yes, Ralph again. Yeah.
1: That was a great song.
0: It is. Yeah. It's a lovely song. Spiral Staircase by Ralph McTell from his best of his.
1: Yes.
0: Yes.
1: Can I just remind everybody that this is Ruth Morgan and she's used to present a folk show on radio in Western Australia and she's my guest presenter today.
0: I don't know much about what's happening in West Australia now, but
1: we're not worried.
0: Well, it was very active at the time in folk.
1: Yeah.
0: A lot of activity, a lot of events going on, regular pubs, things in the centre of town, Fremantle.
1: In Fremantle, yeah. Yeah.
0: Anyway, there you are. It changes. Mm-hmm. Now, I love the work of Henry Lawson.
1: Mm-hmm.
0: And
1: you sent me off to find something that was a poem of his with somebody singing. And I found a really old track made in 1967 with Phil Vinicum. And she's Martin Wyndham Reed's on it as well. And Peter Dickey. It's from an album called Bullockies, Bushwhackers and Booze. And it's Andy's Gone with Cattle.

0: beautiful clear lyrics there from Phil Vinicum with Andy's Gone with Cattle from the album Bullockies, Bushwhackers and Booze.
1: I think I had that album at one time.
0: Did you? Oh, I wish I had. Okay. We've got this one next.
1: Right.
2: Sweet talk. Big happy birthday from Currency Creek, from your friends up there. Happy 80th birthday. They just phoned through.
1: Bit about out of date.
0: Okay, Sox has just walked into the room and wished Ruth happy birthday.
2: Byron.
1: Oh, yes, I remember. Well,
2: Byron rang. She's Byron.
1: Funny.
0: Okay, thanks. Okay. So somebody must be listening and they're saying they love the show. Yeah, a couple of people have. Okay, cool.
1: He made me younger than I am.
0: Oh, okay.
1: How lovely.
0: All right.
1: Well, now this woman, to announce this? Maria Muldaur.
0: She has the most beautiful voice, doesn't she?
1: Yeah. Mm. Anyway, I found this because I didn't look up Maria Muldaur. I looked up Trouba Skinny, which are a jazz band that plays mainly outside, but they've got well known now. Mm. And they are in the streets of New Orleans and so forth, playing every day, I think.
0: Yeah.
1: Anyway, she doesn't normally sing with them, but it was at a folk festival that she got together. It was the, what was it called? Oh, dear. Never mind.
0: Tell us when you're back. I thought I had a thing about them,
1: but I don't. But I just thought it was lovely. But the song may appeal to a few people because it's actually about an old singer, I think in the 30s, who sang sometimes as a male and sometimes as a female.
0: Okay.
1: So I don't know the whole story, of course, but it's called Be Your Natural Self.

0: Right. So now I'm going to back announce that, because it's particularly important that I say Northwest Passage by Stan Rogers from the album the same name, because Stan Rogers, of course, is a singer that is dead because of his very heroic behaviour when someone was unwell already landed at an airport, and he rushed back on the plane and was killed. Anyway,
1: because the aeroplane caught on fire, didn't it, on the tarmac?
0: Yeah, it was terrible, really, and such a loss, because he was a lovely person, and he was here for the Festival of Perth, and I met him several times, and he came on my programme, so it was very nice.
1: Oh, you met him? Oh, great.
0: Yeah. And anyway, I just wanted to hark back to Maria Muldaur again, Be Your Natural Self, because Maria Muldaur used to sing with Country Joe and the Fish.
1: I didn't know that. Oh, cool.
0: Of course, when I tried to find a record of that, I don't have it in CD. But anyway, there you are. Maria Muldaur has a lovely voice, and she's there with that lovely jazz band. What more could you want? Anyway, we'll go to Stan Rogers now. Merle Travis. And he Dark as a Dungeon was his own composition, and it was a very, very popular one at the time.
1: And it's been covered by so many people, hasn't it?
0: Yes, I was going to say, there's loads of versions of it. But this is Merle Travis himself and Dark as a Dungeon.

0: Right, a very long song,
1: yeah.
0: But I think it meant a lot to Eric. It was a very true story about his father. I met him first up at the Central Folk Festival, I presume it was, in Alice Springs years ago. And I've been very interested in him ever since. And I last saw him a few weeks ago in with Martin Wyndham Weed in a concert in Adelaide.
1: Aha, yeah.
0: But he only sang three or four songs and then he left the other to the ones with him. So I think he's probably pretty unwell.
1: Oh, okay. So, yeah.
0: Yeah.
1: So, yes, I had heard that.
0: Yes.
1: So, that he wasn't performing as often.
0: No. Yeah. And we heard one of the older songwriters, As Dark as a Dungeon, with Merle Travis. I don't know when he wrote it, but it was an awful long time ago.
1: Yeah, it's very early in his career. Yeah.
0: Mm-hmm. And very, very nice. And so now we've got...
1: You've got my favourite and yours.
0: Yes. Well, Judy Small, and there is a story, She was a lovely performer. I love her work. And this song was so true. you can't ignore it. It was absolutely true. And the thing is, she was in WA with the lovely Ronnie Gilbert, who used to be with the Weavers.
1: Yes.
0: They came over for a Festival of Perth, and I interviewed her. And so I looked her up on the net. And there's a thing saying, I knew what she'd done, which was become a judge. Mm. And she was very interested, of course, in women's issues and so forth. But I sent her a message and I got a lovely reply back saying she couldn't supply me with the record on CD, but she would love to talk to me again. She remembered our interview very well. It was lovely. Anyway, so there we are. Judy Small, one of our, I think, best and probably unsung in many ways singers in Australia.
1: Mm-hmm. And Golden Arches, of course, is McDonald. Yeah.
0: Yes. Yeah. But, of course, it was very prescient. I mean,
1: yeah,
0: it was only just beginning to crawl around the world. Okay.

In Britain, as here, we have a big folk song revival. And this has produced in the last few years a tremendous lot of new songs. One of them was written as a result of the Spring Hill mining disaster in Nova Scotia.

0: which, well, that was a disaster indeed. But the Spring Hill disaster with Peggy Schlieger and
1: Ewan McCall.
0: Yeah. Why do I forget these things? And that was in Canada, and we've had quite a bit of Canada today.
1: Yeah, we have, haven't we? Yes. Yeah. It was in 1958.
0: Before that, we heard Eric Bogle with Scraps of Paper, and it's lovely to hear what he had to say. Have I said that before?
1: Yeah, that's okay. It was Judy Small, and we had Golden Arches, remember?
0: Oh, yes, of course we did.
1: Yeah.
0: Yes, can't read my own writing.
1: No, that's
0: okay. The trouble.
1: That's all right. We're going on. The time at the moment is 12 minutes past 6. You're listening to The Folk Show. I'm Jane Bauer, and I have Ruth Morgan as a guest presenter today. She was a folk show presenter in Western Australia.
0: Many years ago, in a previous life.
1: Yeah, okay. And I'd just like to mention that Dave Kelly's doing Saturday Blues, and he's there waving to us. He'll be on at 6:30, and Rhythm Stick with Michelle later on in the evening. Now, Bernard Bolan, as far as I know, is still alive. He's a gardener extraordinaire, apparently, but he was on all the folk festivals years ago, wasn't he?
0: Yes. Very, very entertaining. And, that's lovely. We're going to hear Fish in the Harbour.
1: That's right. And it's from an album called Upon Sober Reflection.

0: there but for fortune. And that's true, so true.
1: Yeah.
0: Yeah. He was a long time, Phil Oakes was considered to be very influential to guitarists.
1: Yeah.
0: Yeah. Anyway, that...
1: I should mention that that's from the album of the same name as the song, There But For Fortune, yeah, Phil Oakes. Yeah,
0: yeah.
1: And before that, you chose to play Bernard Bolan.
0: Yes, lovely Bernard Bolan.
1: Yeah, with Not Many Fish in the Harbour Today. It's a great song, isn't it? And it hasn't dated at all,
0: no,
1: has it really?
0: No.
1: Though I must admit, I think Sydney Harbour's cleaner than it was when he wrote that. And it's from an album, Call Upon Sober Reflection. Now, most people our age would include a Joan Baez in a collection of their favourite music.
0: Yeah.
1: Yeah.
0: And this one's from the album Diamond.
1: That's right. And the song is Joe Hill.
0: Yeah.
1: Why have you chosen that?
0: Because it was one of my husband and my favourites, Joe Hill. Various versions, lots of versions of it.
1: Yeah.
0: It was lovely. And it's meaningful, you know. We were very political animals.
1: Mm.
0: I'm not so sure about the were. I think I still am.
1: And Joe Hill was an activist, a singer-songwriter, and he ended up being executed for murder, didn't he?
0: Yes.
1: Yeah.
0: Yeah. A very sad story. A very sad story. But she is wonderful.
1: Yeah. Joan Baez.
2: Sing one more song and we'll have an intermission.

0: That was
1: Country Joe and the Fish.
0: Fish, yeah.
1: I mentioned them earlier when I played Miriam Aldua.
0: Yeah.
1: This was before he got together with Miriam Aldua, so I don't really know their full history. But anyway, that's Country Joe.
0: And it was so long, been good to know you. Yeah. And it's singing Woody Guthrie, yeah.
1: Yeah, singing Woody Guthrie. I started with Woody Guthrie. Everything is round Woody Guthrie.
0: Okay. I'd like to thank you, Ruth. It's been fantastic. Ruth Morgan has been our guest presenter this week, and I've absolutely loved the selection of music. Coming up next is Dave Kelly with Saturday Blues, filling in for Rob. So until next time, I'm on. Look after yourself, care for your family and friends, and don't forget to carry out random acts of kindness. Thanks so much, Ruth. I'll see you
1: later.
0: Thank
1: you for inviting me.
0: Cheers. To take us out, it's our theme, which is Edgy in Zurich with Austral, and they're playing at the Fleurieu Folk Festival. So look that up and book your tickets. Goodbye.

Welcome to Saturday Blues. I'm Dave and I'll be with you through till 8 o'clock. Rob's having a well-deserved week off performing. And we started off the show with a set of three. Two of the tracks were by the Brad Gillies Band, and Brad's from Northern Tasmania, and they were from his new album, Bottleneck Howl. That was Van Diemen's Land. Before that was Russell Morris with Van Diemen's Land off of his Van Diemen's Land album, and we started the show with Flow from the Bottleneck Howl from Brad Gillies Band. Now we're going to change pace a bit. We're going to hear Amy Helm, and if you remember, Amy is the daughter of the late Levon Helm from the band, and this is from her When the Flood Leaves, What the Flood Leaves Behind. This is Breathing.

And that was Hillbilly Vegas with Miss America from their new album, A La Mode, and that album's only just come out. And before that was Amy Helm with Breathing. Now we're going to Queensland. We're going to hear Jen Meese and The Rough Trade with All Riled Up.

And that's the great Samantha Fish from her 2017 album Chills and Fever with You'll Never Change. And before that was Jen Mize and the Rough and Ready from All Riled Up with... What? With All Riled Up was a track. And we're about to hear Jeff Michaels from Austin, Texas, and from his album from the same year that the Samantha Fish album came out, 2017, from the album My Wicked Ways. This is Ice Cream.

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3: And thanks, Sox. Sox, of course, is on Saturday afternoons at 3:30 with Out of This World. And after Out of This World is the folk show, which is what I usually do. And I'll be back doing that next Saturday. And we'll be doing it in tandem with Jane. And then Saturday Blues. And after Saturday Blues, it's Michelle with Rhythm Stick. We're about to hear Bad Dog. And Bad Dog come from Northern Wales, the Isle of Anglesey, and they've just released an album, Bad Dog Garage, and this is Rearview Crack.

Snowy White, the White Flames from the Finishing Touch album with Whole Bunch of Nothing. And before that, two tracks from Bad Dog, from their Bad Dog Garage, Juiced Roadster, The Legend, and Rearview Crack. We're now going to hear from the Groundhogs, and I think this was the first genuine British blues album I bought back in the 70s. Thank Christ for the bomb, and from that album, this is Darkness Is No Friend.

That's Humble Pie. In 1969, they originally released Town and Country, but with the reissue, that song, which previously hadn't been released, 79th Street Blues, was included in the reissue of that album. And before that was the Groundhogs with Darkness Is No Friend. We're going to stay now with England, and we're going to hear now... Oh, you're not going to hear... We're going to hear... going back to the States for a bit, then we're going to hear England. But from the States, we're going to hear some Lynyrd Skynyrd with The Needle and the Spoon.

Howling Wolf with Spoonful. And before that, we heard 10 Years After from their album A Sting in the Tail with Silver Spoon Lady. And we started off that bracket with Lynyrd Skynyrd with The Needle and the Spoon. Back in the days when Bluesfest existed, one of my favourite acts was when I first saw Russell Morris singing the blues, and so I started the show with a Russell Morris song, Van Diemen's Land. And now I'm going to play something from Sharkmouth, and this is Black Dog Blues.

And that's Crazy Love from GA20 and Charlie Musselwhite off of their new album Blues Now. And before that was Russell Morris from Sharktooth with Black Dog Blues. It's just gone 8:15. Michelle's here for Rhythm Stick coming up shortly. If you're interested in some of the tracks that I've played tonight and you didn't quite hear what they were, you can always go to Saturday Blues' page on the website, and we've got the list of all the tracks that are played on pretty much all of the music shows here on Radio Adelaide, and it's well worth having a look if you want to catch up on something. Now from Melbourne, Grace Cummings from her new album, Blood Horse. This is The Hills Are Alive with the Sound of Morphine.

Fiona Boys with Chain Gang, and before that, Grace Cummings with The Hills Are Alive with the Sound of Morphine. It's time for me to go. Michelle's waiting in the wings, and we're going to close with the Allman Brothers Band with Statesboro Blues.

Good evening and welcome to tonight's edition of Rhythm Stick. I'm Michelle Smith. Looking forward to bringing you an interesting mix of tunes tonight. But of course, Radio Adelaide's programs are coming to your ears from beautiful Kaurna country. So many respects extended

Kaurna elders this evening, and I extend this welcome out a little further to all First Nations listeners tuned in to Radio Adelaide. Just welcome one and all. Well, big thanks to Dave Kelly for the great Saturday blues tonight, and thanks also to Mark Onofrio for filling in for Rhythm Stick the past 2 weeks. Much appreciated. So we've got lots of cool music lined up on Rhythm Stick tonight, including new music from Finnish trio Melikotus Party, who give traditional Finnish music a really nice, fresh new sound. We also have got new releases from a couple of different African artists and a cool Mongolian outfit called Tengaton. But let's start with an oldie out of the States, and we'll acknowledge the 109th birthday, were he still alive, of American blues man John Lee Hooker, born on this day in 1917. So here we go. It serves me right to suffer.

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Holy dooly. Oh my goodness, you're tuned into Rhythm Stick on Radio Adelaide. I'm Michelle Smith, and we started tonight's show with It Serves Me Right to Suffer from John Lee Hooker, because today he would have turned 109. He did pass away in 2001, but good to have a reason to listen back to some nice blues from John Lee Hooker. We then moved to an interesting artist called Marcos Coll. He's a Galician harmonica player. He has an album that's coming out later in September, so we can revisit that when the time comes. But we heard Ave Homo Sapiens Stultissimus, quite a long title for Marcos Coll there. And finishing up with the Mongolian quartet Tengaton, with Jamsai Oryo. And this quartet was formed in 2023, and they do feature the horsehead fiddle called Morin Kur and that gorgeous throat singing called Kumli. And it just sort of dawned on me listening to those three together that how well throat singing and harmonica and blues guitar could all work together. I think that could be awesome. Has anyone actually explored that fully? Not sure. Anywho, you are listening to Rhythm Stick, and we're going to move now to a trio of songs with links to the Mediterranean. The first group also has an album that came out in April this year, so it's a few months old now. It's called Slow Rebel, the album. The group is called Fusion Arium, and I'm not sure where they're based, but the sort of music sits where Mediterranean folk tradition meets contemporary songwriting, with musicians from Iran, Ireland, India and Argentina. So this first track from Fusionarium is called Absence.

0: I just discovered this artist today and I'm loving her. Her name is Yasmin Hamdan. She's from Lebanon. Shmali, the name of the track. It's taken from an album she released last year called I Remember, I Forget. And I'm very glad I've discovered it and hope to bring you some more music from that album in future Rhythm Sticks. Yasmin Hamdan, she followed on from Justin Adams out of the UK and Mauro Durante from Southern Italy with Sweet Release from 2024. And on top, something new from the group Fusionarium, Absence, from the Slow Rebel album they released in late April this year. Yes, you are tuned into Rhythm Stick. I'm very pleased about that. I'm Michelle Smith. I hope you can stick with me all the way to 9 o'clock because there's still some great music to go. At the moment, it's 28 minutes past eight, so we're not even quite at the halfway mark. A little later, we've got a fantastic Finnish track to check out. And in a very short minute, new music from the Netherlands via Ghana. So I do hope you can stay tuned.
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2: Oh, hi. I didn't notice you there. Since I have your attention, I want to tell you about our new program here at Radio Adelaide. It is called Kind of Blue. We start on Thursday, the 30th of July, and we'll be on from there on every Thursday between 8 and 9 p.m. The first and third Thursday of every month, it will be the acoustic edition, playing folk, country, primitive, jazz, bluegrass, delta blues. On the second and fourth Thursday of every month, it will be the electric edition, playing soul, funk, neo-soul, new jazz, hip-hop, trip-hop, breakbeats, and more. On the fifth Thursday of every month, everything goes. So go ahead, tell your friends, tell your enemies.
0: Kay Slice is a Ghanaian artist, well, of Ghanaian descent. He's actually Netherlands born, and though his name is Kay, he is male, K-A-Y, Kay Slice, and to be released next month on the 25th of September, a new album called Take You High Life, and we're going to sample a track. It's called Aduna, and it features the spoken word of Gaidu Amboli. So this is a single lifted from this upcoming album by Kay Slice.
3: Yeah, this is JW Amble and K talking about Africa. Africa's a motherland, and that's where everything originated from. What we have to do is go back and raise Mother Africa, because the time is now. That's right.

Rhythm Stick, this one straight to Adelaide people head. And if you don't like it, get to know it. Rhythm Stick with Michelle on the radio. 101.5 FM. Do it, Jah!

Wow, wow, collective, as in W-A-U, not as in W-O-W, but still, wow, wow. Oh, Africa, the name of the track from an album that's going to be released on the 16th of September called Teranga. And I have momentarily lost my notes on the Wow Wow Collective. Well, what did I find out about them? Oh, here we go. They're basically a Senegalese, Swedish and Malian collective. Wow Wow. So, yeah, look forward to their new album coming out. And, yeah, I did enjoy that one, Oh Africa. It followed on from an Australian production, Aminata Dumbia and Jake Savona with Mimi Wako. And it's quite old now. That one's come out a few years back. And Aminata Dumbia is of mixed Burundian and Malian heritage, I think based in Melbourne though. Jake Savona, very well-known Australian musician and producer. And on top of those three, something new also from the Netherlands-born Ghanaian heritage artist K Slice, featuring Gayidu Omboli, Adwuna, the name of the track from the Take You High Life album. That's one that's also coming out later in September. So we need to watch that space so that we can hear new music, more new music. That was a single taken from the album, so that's already been released. But yeah, we look forward to the album coming out in full in a month or so's time. You are tuned into Rhythm Stick. Have you just tuned in? Or have you been listening in since 8 o'clock when we kick off every Saturday night? If you've only just joined us, and if you're new to the show, we'll make sure you tune in from 8 o'clock next week when we do it all over again. But now we're moving to something really, really interesting from Finland. Now, this group is called Melkutis Party. Melkutis Party. They have a debut album coming up also in a couple of weeks' time. Now, this group, so it's a trio actually, but they started out as a solo project of Jenny Venäläinen. She's plays kantele and vocals. Now, kantele is a traditional Finnish plucked string instrument from the sort of zither family. But anyway, this solo project of Jenny's morphed into a trio, combining the kantele with percussion and electronics. Though it is worth noting that the group plays their music live without backing tracks, so they instead rely on quite unusual instrumentation and live sound manipulation to create their unique techno-folk sound, Finnish style. So we can hear the title track of their upcoming album. This is Mati.

0: Well, how awesome is Moju, Australia's own? I just want to know, taken from the 2018 Native Tongue album. Brilliant. And yes, every bit as awesome as the artists ahead of that. That is the Finnish trio, Melkutas Trio. Party. Melkutas Party. With the title track of their album, which is going to be released September 18, Marti. Really cool combination of electronics and traditional Finnish instruments. Love, love, love it. And those two artists have delivered us to 8:08. Wow, already. So we are very much at the very pointy end of Rhythm Stick. And at 9:00, of course, we're going to have Tiki Lounge Remix with the beautiful Seth Jordan. And then Up Down Under will take over an hour later with lots of Australian music from 10 to midnight. So I hope you can stay with Radio Adelaide for the rest of the evening. But we're going to finish off with an artist whose 63rd birthday is today, and that is American Tori Amos, singer-songwriter and pianist. You know, Tori Amos was classically trained. She has a mezzo-soprano vocal range. But the crazy thing about her is she won a full scholarship to the Peabody Institute and John Hopkins Uni at age 5, the youngest person to have ever been admitted. But then Tori Amos was expelled at age 11 for, and I quote, musical insubordination. Oh, I do love it. So to celebrate Tori Amos's 63rd birthday, having been born on this day in 1963 in North Carolina, we're going to hear a live version of Cornflake Girl. So no further ado, let's get into it. Catch you next week for Rhythm Stick. Till then, you take care.
1: Some of you know my wonderful Ciao. Brothers on stage. I love them dearly. This is Caitlin on guitar. And this creature who hits things, this is Matt Chamberlain. And this is the wonderful John Evans on bass. You bet your life.

0: Hello and welcome to the Weekly News and Review. I'm Adam Evans. Before we continue, I'd like to acknowledge the traditional owners of the land you're listening to this program from, and I'd like to acknowledge the elders past and present. Here's some of the stories coming up in this episode.
1: It's in healthcare, it's in workplaces, it's in the systems that are meant to serve everyone. And people also talked about it just being a constant barrage online of when you pick up your phone, when you open social media, you are just being hit in the face constantly with racism.
2: We know the statistics are clear that Aboriginal people are more likely to be impacted, but the police said that when they were applying to use this process, that Aboriginal people weren't more likely to be impacted. So that's not a very accurate assessment, and the appropriate process hasn't been undergone.
3: We don't think that the regulatory framework is fit for purpose anymore. It's sort of evolved piece by piece over many years, but we really need a conversation about whether it's working for people in rural, regional and remote Australia today who need reliable, accessible, affordable and resilient services.
4: We were out on our boat doing a regular survey and we were following a dolphin. Her name is Stevie Nicks. She came up to the surface and she had this massive baleen shell on her rostrum, which is a

0: essentially her beak. And again, immediately I knew what was going on, but she was lifting that shell out of the water and kind of jiggling it around a little bit, because what they're doing is they actually chase these fish into these dead baler shells, or large snail shells, essentially. Then they lift that shell out of the water and try and drain the water and the fish into their mouth to get a quick feed. So it was a really exciting thing to witness.
1: An inquiry investigating racism and hatred directed at First Nations people is reviewing more than 700 submissions. It's heard first-hand accounts of how systemic racism is affecting the everyday lives of Aboriginal and Torres Strait Islanders. The parliamentary inquiry was launched after the alleged attempted terrorist attack at a Perth Invasion Day rally in January. It's held public hearings in every state and territory. Muthi Muthi Wamba Wamba woman Jana Stewart is leading the inquiry. The Labor senator has spoken to NIRS news reporter Harrison Pedersen.
2: Everywhere we went, racism is in everyday part of life for mobs. Everyone, everywhere, everywhere was telling us that. They weren't just talking about individual incidents, they were talking about systemic incidents. It's in healthcare, it's in workplaces, it's in the systems that are meant to serve everyone. And people also talked about it just being a constant barrage online of when you pick up your phone, when you open social media, you were just being hit in the face constantly with racism. And people told us that it escalated and that, you know, of the over 700 submissions that we got, one in five point to the referendum as being a real turning point of racism escalating in this country. But I think the thing that stays with me the most, or has stayed with me the most, is about how it's impacting our kids, how racism is reaching our kids online and what it teaches them about who they are. And none of our kids should ever have to carry that.
3: And when you're listening to, you know, First Nations people give their evidence, how do you go about managing the fatigue they may have, you know, knowing that, you know, past evidence hasn't been acted on?
2: Well, I think I carry a real responsibility. It's a privilege to hear some of the hardest moments in people's life and to bear witness to that. And I think our mob are really tired of coming to inquiry after inquiry and telling their stories and that not being acted on. I think that puts it squarely in the committee's remit. We are due to table our report by December, which is only months away. And people want urgency. They're right to want that urgency. You know, racism is harming our mob now, today, not someday down the track. And this is about doing it properly, and it's about making recommendations that are strong enough that government can't ignore them. And I mentioned we've had over 700 submissions, every state and territory. That's a body of evidence that is really hard to walk past. And for my mind, that's how we turn listening into action. It's absolutely on the committee now to think about how we turn the huge body of evidence that we've got into something really practical that we can do to make a difference in the lives of First Nations people across the country. Because right now, the racism that they're experiencing in everyday life is unacceptable.
3: Yeah, as you, you know, embark on this part of the work, what considerations do you have in terms of, you know, forming the recommendations and, you know, making sure, you know, governments would be likely to accept them?
2: There's lots of things that go into what will become the final report. The first is to really kind of honour and privilege the evidence that people have given to the committee. So really look at that in a really detailed way over the next couple of months to look at all the things that people have told us. That's not a small amount of work. As I mentioned, we've had over 700 submissions. We've been to every state and territory jurisdiction to hear evidence. So bringing that together in a way that is respectful of those stories is really important. The other element or challenge, or I'm not sure how you might want to characterise it, but we are the Commonwealth. So the other challenge is that while lots of the things that people might have come to the inquiry and told us are in like state jurisdictions, we don't have a lot of remit over what states do. It doesn't mean that we won't necessarily have a view about that. The committee is still working through, as I said, all the evidence that we've received. But, you know, what are the really practical things that we can do to make a difference? I mean, some examples of the things that people pointed to is, you know, we need to have a look at what the complaints mechanism is, what the reporting looks like, what the consequences look like when somebody does something that's racist. People pointed to truth-telling as being something that can lead to real and practical change for the experience of our mob in everyday life. People talked about actually systems, service providers and deliverers needing to take a good hard look at themselves and ask themselves, are they doing the work to deliver the services that our mob need on the ground?
1: That's Inquiry Chair Senator Jana Stewart talking to NIRS News reporter Harrison Pedersen. A police trial of AI facial recognition technology in Western Australia could have a bigger impact on First Nations women than other residents. That's a concern for Dr. Hannah McGlade from Curtin University's Law School, who described the trial as disturbing and inappropriate. The faces captured are being compared with a police watch list of about 4,000 people in real time. Associate Professor McGlade has spoken to NIRS News' Mark Hydes about the trial, which has already scanned more than 130,000 people.
4: That is a lot of people. And the two sites are Midland and Northbridge. And these are areas that are populated with many Aboriginal people.
5: It's comparing faces against a police watch list in real time. Will this have a bigger impact on First Nations people than other groups?
4: I think it will, because Aboriginal people are overrepresented in the criminal justice system, and particularly in West Australia, there's always been high numbers of Aboriginal people incarcerated and also dying in custody. So we're going to see more Aboriginal people turning up on this arrest list. We haven't been given details, though, and there wasn't proper Aboriginal consultation in the beginning.
5: That was one of my next questions. Should there be more consultation?
4: Yes. Well, they avoided their obligations, I believe, to consult with the appropriate bodies, including around AI technology, but of course Aboriginal people. We know the statistics are clear that Aboriginal people are more likely to be impacted, but the police said that when they were applying to use this process, that Aboriginal people weren't more likely to be impacted. So that's not a very accurate assessment, and you know, the appropriate process hasn't been undergone.
5: In terms of the watch list itself, do police need to be more transparent about who they put on there?
4: Absolutely. We don't really know who is on there, why they're on there, what sort of offences are the arrest warrants for. And that is really problematic, because we know that people are still being arrested for minor offending and for non-violent offending.
5: Sounds like they're applying a pretty broad brush in that case.
4: Well, it could be. The information hasn't been forthcoming. There has been some information about the arrests, I believe 18, and one false positive reading, meaning, you know, it was inaccurate that a person was identified as being wanted who wasn't.
5: I've noticed a comment in relation to this from a law professor who says historically these sorts of things are worse for people of colour and women in particular. Does that concern you?
4: Yes, absolutely. We've already got a situation in Australia where Aboriginal women over a decade ago were regarded as the fastest growing prison population in Australia. We have very high rates of incarceration of Aboriginal women, and often for offending that is what we would call minor offending. They should have been diverted away from prison. In the worst cases, you know, these women can even die in prison because you can't readily access healthcare. And often the women have psychosocial needs that are not being met in prison. So, yes, this is very disturbing. It is inappropriate that such a policing AI measure was introduced without even consultation with Aboriginal people.
5: You've touched on the locations where these have been put in place. I'm not familiar with Western Australia. Can you sort of give an explanation of the areas and the demographics of where they put these?
4: Well, Northbridge is what's known as the entertainment district of the city of Perth. A lot of Aboriginal people do go to Northbridge and have always been around Northbridge. We've got our Aboriginal services, including the ALS, more or less in the Northbridge area. It's a central area where people are using public transport to go in and out of Perth and different areas. So it's well known that many Aboriginal people don't live in Northbridge but are in Northbridge visiting. And Midland is the other location. It's a very working class area of Perth. It's certainly low socioeconomic and known to have a fairly high Aboriginal population, probably the highest in the city of Perth, actually. So they are going to be, you know, seeing and reading a lot of Aboriginal people's faces and no doubt people who are have arrest warrants on them.
5: They're referring to it as a trial at this stage. Are you worried it'll be permanent?
4: Certainly. It seems that the police are very focused on arresting and people. This is something they... you know, that they think reflects well on them. But, you know, this doesn't address the underlying issues that too many people are being arrested for crimes that really shouldn't be on the books anymore, that shouldn't result in prison sentences, and that do. So, you know, this is concerning. We'd like to see more diversion and more... justice reinvestment to steer people away from contact with the criminal justice system.
1: That's Dr. Hannah McGlade, an associate professor at Curtin University's Law School, talking to Mike Hides. You're listening to the National Indigenous Radio Service's Weekly News and Review. I'm Adam Evans, coming from Magajin, Brisbane, on Yagara and Turrbal country. Still to come in this episode... Changes are needed to ensure regional and remote communities have access to reliable phone and internet services. A new report by the Telecommunications Ombudsman found the service quality in those communities is lagging behind major cities. The report says the increased reliance on digital services means residents in those communities need reliable, affordable access to internet and mobile networks. It's calling on the federal government to overhaul the industry's regulations to establish quality standards. I spoke to Cynthia Gaybert, the Telecommunications Ombudsman, this week.
6: We don't think that the regulatory framework is fit for purpose anymore. It's sort of evolved piece by piece over many years, but we really need a conversation about whether it's working for people in rural, regional and remote Australia today who need reliable, accessible, affordable and resilient services.
7: You guys are speaking about remoteness, I guess. What are the challenges for people in remote and regional communities?
6: Some of the key things that have come through in our report is really about how much harder living remotely can make it to get your telco issues resolved. Mobile connectivity is unreliable and doesn't always suit how people need to use it. You've got limited choices, low technology awareness can leave people without many alternatives. And there are really significant safety risks when there's outages and unreliable services, which means that everyone's doing it tougher and people are being left behind by the technology that's developing in the metro areas.
7: How will changes to the regulatory framework address this?
6: What we're looking for from the government is to actually make sure that it reflects how people use phones now. There's things like universal service obligations, that for a world where we all had landlines, there's very few landlines left in Australia. And what we want to see is reliable standards for mobile as well as internet, which we don't currently have any obligations around those sorts of things. Equally, we want to see appropriate compensation when things take too long to get resolved. And we saw stories of consumers who took months to actually get their service fixed. I think it was one that waited 5 months for a connection after 20 cancelled appointments. You know, that's really not good enough. And there was no compensation for that person if they hadn't come to our office.
7: What sort of prompted you guys to look at this?
6: Look, we are very conscious that the vast majority of people, and including in the media, focus on what the impacts are in metro Australia. But there are 7 million Australians living in rural, regional and remote areas, and we wanted to see whether their experience of the telco industry was the same. And so while the complaints are largely the same complaints, it's the impact on people's safety. You know, when people are paying more, waiting longer and facing greater risks, we need to make sure that we don't lose sight of that experience not being the same as what happens in metro areas.
7: taking into account what we've been talking about, what are your thoughts on, I guess, this in terms of like closing the gap target of digital inclusion? Do you think that this affects that, or making changes to the regulatory framework might help with that?
6: Look, we think that, you know, the telco complaints that have come to us are absolutely showing us that some solutions are missing the mark, and that people are being left behind. That means that digital inclusion continues to be impacted. So what we really want to see is an environment where people can actively participate in society, stay connected to family, support, work and help when they need it. And that's not the current reality for everybody. So, yeah, there has been some progress, but we do need place-based understanding and place-based investment to ensure that technology isn't outpacing digital inclusion.
1: That was Cynthia Gaybert, the Telecommunications Ombudsman. Dolphin calves are learning a lot more than just swimming from their mums. Queensland researchers have captured vision of a female dolphin and its calf chasing fish into empty shells and eating them in a behaviour known as shelling. They were spotted off the coast of Hervey Bay, which is around 300 kilometres north of Brisbane. University of Sunshine Coast marine mammal expert Dr. Alexis Levengood has seen dolphins shelling off the Western Australian coast before, but not off the east coast. She shared the excitement of her experience with NIRS news reporter Mark Hides.
8: So the second I saw it, I was pretty much screaming to my students that were on the boat with me, getting really excited for what we were witnessing. And now it just means that we're going to put a bit more effort into that area to try and, you know, be there a bit more so we can capture this behavior, understand this behavior a bit more, understand why they're doing it, who's doing it, how often it's happening, because we still have so many questions about shelling. It's not something that is commonly done. Less than 2% of the population does it in Shark Bay, and we don't know about here in Queensland.
5: Can you talk us through what you saw?
8: Yeah, so we were out on our boat doing a regular survey, and we are following a dolphin. Her name is Stevie Nicks. She came up to the surface and she had this massive baleen shell on her rostrum, which is essentially her beak. And again, immediately I knew what was going on, but she was lifting that shell out of the water and kind of jiggling it around a little bit, because what they're doing is they actually chase these fish into these dead baleen shells, or large snail shells, essentially. Then they lift that shell out of the water and try and drain the water and the fish into their mouth to get a quick feed. So it was a really exciting thing to witness.
5: Is it a maternal thing? I mean, are you saying where a mother's teaching a calf, or what are you saying?
8: Yeah, we were really fortunate in this space where the work in Shark Bay has shown that we thought it was learned from peer-to-peer. So seeing your friend doing something cool and kind of picking it up from them. What we found is that in some of our observations that we had, we saw a mother do this first, and then her calf picked up the shell and did the exact same thing within seconds of her dropping her shell. So this kind of suggested to us, well, actually, this might be maternally learned. It might be that mom has done this and the calf is learning from mom. And we know as humans, which are just, you know, terrestrial mammals at the end of the day, that we learn so much from our mothers, and they're kind of our first teachers in life. So this might be more prevalent here in the dolphins with shelling than we originally thought.
5: You've touched on the dolphins chasing fish into large empty shells. How big are these shells?
8: Yeah, so these shells vary quite drastically. The shell that we saw was a baleen shell, and there's different species of baleens, and they kind of can run from anywhere to about 25 centimeters to some species run up to over 50 centimeters. Ours is probably somewhere between about 25 to 35 with a quick guess. But yeah, they're pretty big for a dolphin to be lifting out of the water.
5: You mentioned that it's sort of been seen before in Western Australia. Do you think all dolphin species do this?
8: It's a really good question. I don't know if all dolphin species do it. We've never seen it with the humpback dolphins that we see in Queensland or even in Western Australia. My suspicion is the bottlenose definitely seem to be doing it, at least on the east and the west coast of Australia, but they might be doing it further north as well. We know our coastline is a little bit less populated further north, and there's probably less people on the water that are actively looking at dolphins and looking for kind of exciting new behaviors. So there's a good chance that more bottlenose might be doing this, but there's so much we still don't know.
5: What's your next step?
8: Our next step is to get back out in the water and try and find some more of these animals and try and see if we can figure out who's actually doing it. Is it only females? Is it males and females? Is it actually learned from mother to calf? Is it only happening in one area? so many things to assess and ask and figure out over the next couple years.
5: How far offshore were you?
8: Not far at all. We were only about 3 to 4 kilometers north of Yerangan. So we were actually really close to kind of the pier or jetty area that exists there in Yerangan. And honestly, anybody with a boat could probably get there pretty quickly. It's not very far. And that means the dolphins are close to shore doing it. So it's possible even regular people could see it when they're just out on the water or walking their dog on a beach.
5: In terms of the seashells themselves, are they bringing up from depth or how far do they bring it up?
8: Yeah, so we were probably in about maybe 9 to 10 meters of water. So they're relatively deep, but not terribly deep. So in Harvey Bay, our depth is often around kind of 20 meters on average, give or take. But we have areas that are shallower than that. And so in both of our sightings, we were in about 10 meters of water, and those shells would be at the seafloor. So they go all the way down, dive there, pick them up with their rostrum, and then bring them up to the surface from 10 meters down. So this gives me a little insight that, again, there's probably more dolphins doing this throughout Queensland, possibly again in the north, and we're just not seeing it because the behavior that happens really quickly, and we just can't have people in the water all the time. So it gives me hope that there's more animals doing it, and it's going to be some more exciting discoveries in the future.
1: That was Dr. Alexis Levengood from the University of the Sunshine Coast talking to NIRS News reporter Mark Hides. Well, that's the weekly news and review for another week. If you have any stories that you'd like to share with us, you can send us an email to news@nirs.org.au. That's news@nirs.org.au. I'm Adam Evans. Thanks for listening.

0: Welcome to Women on the Line, a radical intersectional current affairs program making space for the voices of women and gender diverse people. Produced at 3CR Community Radio in Naarm, Melbourne, and broadcast on the Community Radio Network. My name is Phuong Tran. Women on the Line acknowledges that this program is produced on the land of the Wurundjeri people of the Kulin Nation and that their sovereignty was never ceded. We acknowledge their elders past and present, as well as the traditional owners of the land on which you're hearing us from. This always was and always will be Aboriginal land. For this week's episode, we look at artificial intelligence in two domains. Firstly, we hear from Associate Professor of Social Work at ACU, Jessica Russ-Smith, a sovereign Wiradjuri Wambul woman from the Smith and McGuinness Wiradjuri Matriarchy. Jess's work focuses on the embodiment of First Nations sovereignty and critical anti-colonial practice. She also co-authored the groundbreaking 2024 book, The AI Revolution, Valuing Country, Culture and Community in a World of Algorithms, which challenges dominant narratives about artificial intelligence by centering First Nation sovereignty. Recently, she spoke to 3CR Thursday Breakfast presenter Kate about the current harms of the AI transformation on country, climate, and social justice, fighting back against what she calls digital terra nullius, and centering First Nations ways of being and knowing when in relationship to and with AI. Later in the program, we hear from Lilia Anderson, who is Policy and Strategic Research Lead at the Media, Entertainment and Arts Alliance, or MEAA. She recently spoke at the event Artificial Intelligence and Work in a Remade World, organised by ARENA, the New International Bookshop and Search Foundation on Wednesday, the 12th of August. In her presentation, Lilia speaks about the impact that AI has and will have on journalism and how it's being used by media companies to replace underpaid roles. She also outlines how this so-called digital disruption has been underway for decades, uprooting the media and resulting in the casualization of the workforce and increased workload. First, here is Kate introducing Associate Professor Jessica Russ-Smith. This interview first aired on 3CR Community Radio on the 20th of August, 2026.
1: So today, Jess joins us to speak about some of the current harms of the AI transformation on country, climate and social justice, the issue of data sovereignty and ways in which we can reconceptualise AI using First Nations people's ways of knowing and being with technology. Jess, thank you so much for being on the show.
2: Yirrkumarrung. Hi, everyone. Thank you so much for having me.
1: So I thought we could begin by, could you sort of explain what some of the harms of the current AI transformation are on country, climate and social justice rights?
2: Yeah, absolutely. And look, I just feel as kind of each day goes on and AI continues to transform and all other forms of technology, you know, continue to grow, so do those harms. And you know, I think when we're thinking about blackfellas in our communities, that core harm and how it impacts country, earth, climate, social justice is this, what some of us call a digital terra nullius. So, you know, just the way that British invaders claim that so-called Australia belonged to no one to justify an invasion, we see AI companies are scraping our photos, art, writing, cultural material, you know, as if it belongs to no one and taking it, right, without our consent and, you know, that compensation. And so we've got that on that kind of individual level, but then we see it on so many other levels as well, right? We see this, the human labour that's hidden inside artificial intelligence and other technology transformations. We know that culturally and racially marginalised communities across the world are completely exploited through slave labour to, you know, review the safety tests, say, of AI systems and you know, this digital sweatshop labour that's existed for a long time. When I kind of speak about these, the climate impacts as well and that impact on country, I think it's, you know, it's hard for us to forget about the impact of things like data centres, which use so much energy and produce so much heat and need a lot of water to function. And, you know, then we've got electric vehicle batteries that are, you know, lithium, cobalt, nickel and all those sorts of materials that are mined. And we're seeing extreme violence in the Democratic Republic of Congo, you know, where people are being exploited to mine this kind of tech advancement elsewhere. And then, you know, it's technology and artificial intelligence is being used by settler colony states to inflict genocide and violence across the world. So we're seeing this impact on justice, country, earth, everything, and not just now, but for our future generations.
1: Like a myriad of issues, that are coming up out of this AI transformation. And I like that you touched on digital terra nullius, and I was wondering if you could unpack for us. Your work focuses on an intersection between Indigenous sovereignty and AI. So what does data sovereignty look like under current AI models, and who is benefiting from current AI models in terms of data sovereignty, and who isn't?
2: Yeah, and that framing is so spot on, isn't it? It's I don't believe that technology is all bad, but I definitely don't think that it's neutral. And this is where our data sovereignty or Indigenous data sovereignty really plays an important role in how we understand, you know, technology, how it's developed, how it's used. So data sovereignty generally refers to the right of First Nations communities and nations to control data about us, how it's collected, access to it, how it's used, rather than that kind of ownership or control defaulting to, say, a government or, like, say a company. And this is where First Nations governance models are really important, because they centre ideas of ethics and care and country in that, as opposed to, you know, finances or data as power. There's some really fantastic models out there, the CARE principles, the OCAP principles, an incredible model from Aotearoa, the Māori AI governance framework here in so-called Australia. You know, First Nations communities are developing their systems of AI governance or other forms of data governance in terms of, you know, not just the data it produces, but also how is it produced, who holds it, and also, you know, what cost is there to country in that data production storage
1: And in the past, I've spoken with a mixed tech academic who focuses on, you know, the intersection between data sovereignty and digital decoloniality, and they've raised, you know, the potential perhaps for big corporations to be able to access data of activists who are pushing for further First Nations rights and using that, you know, in an adverse way against these activists. And I'm just wondering if you think that that's a potential, you know, scenario that could happen within so-called Australia.
2: Absolutely, and not potential. You know, it's active. If we look at different states and territories in Australia, you know, changes around activism laws. You know, I think it's AI can be used to identify and target people, absolutely. But also when we look at that, that doesn't occur in a vacuum, right? It's a coordinated response of power where laws are also being made to enable that to be enacted, to be protected, right? So it's not kind of happening over here or out there. It's here, and it's all through our society, and it's, you know, that's terrifying.
1: Yeah. Really is. I guess, you know, on a bit of a more positive note, you've previously written about the Indigenous AI Abundant Intelligences Research Program as an initiative working towards recognizing, and I'm quoting here, the abundant multiplicity of ways of being intelligent in the world, and that just really struck a note with me. I was wondering if you could tell us a little bit about this program and perhaps the types of intelligence that are taken into consideration by this quote of a multiplicity of ways of being intelligent in the world.
2: Yes, absolutely. And the that's an international Indigenous-led research program and one that I look to a lot and take inspiration from, which organises and approaches this kind of reclamation of data, artificial intelligence from a programmer level to a kind of governance level that is grounded in Indigenous ways, through Indigenous perspectives of technical problems, technical evolution, and weaving Indigenous knowledges, not just into that practice, but having it grounded in that. And, you know, the Māori AI plan that was released last year as well connects really closely with the Abundance Intelligence Project.
3: Mm.
2: And you know, I think what's important about all of those is that they're connected to a context, and that's to place and to country.
3: Mm.
2: One of the challenges we see, I think, particularly in AI, I don't know, maybe attempts to regulation, I don't know if it's ever fully committed to, but is this idea of some sort of one-size-fits-all legislation or governance or kind of principle that people will just somehow magically enact is going to happen, when that's not how the world functions. And this is where, when we talk about a multiplicity of ways of knowing, there are many cultures and ways of being in the world that exist. But First Nations cultures are the oldest living, surviving culture of the world that is connected to the land. But also our approaches is a way of celebrating different ways of knowing and different ways of being intelligent, that mm-hmm. that's not just a uni degree or a tech program, right?
3: Mm-hmm.
2: Every single person has value. Every single person has intelligence, and all of that needs to be valued when we think about AI or any form of tech.
1: Mm. And drawing upon, I guess, multiple ways of being intelligent and sort of trying to implement that in the way that we approach AI. You are a proud sovereign Wiradjuri Wambal woman and have drawn from Wiradjuri cosmology in your work to sort of reconceptualize how we can think about AI. And I was wondering if you could sort of describe to us how this can enhance our understanding of AI and its impacts.
2: Yes, and this is where, you know, again, it connects to what we were just talking about, you know, coming to the local, the context, the land. I'm very fortunate. I grew up on country. I learnt from my grandma, I learnt from my family, and we have some incredible elders in our community, including Uncle Stan Grant, who I was fortunate to do his language course on, and senior Wiradjuri elder Aunty Maria Williams, who I'm very honoured to work alongside and learn from. And my whole life learning from these people, or growing up with my nan and learning about Wiradjuri ways of knowing, and our concept of Wayana, which means kind of loosely translated to transformation, but is deeper than that, this idea that nothing simply ends or simply just starts, it transforms, right? It's always in some sort of evolution. And this is how, and Michelle and I talk about it in the book, but it's how we approach AI as well. It's not this tech that came out of nowhere. It's as connected to the railway, to the smartphone, to the axe, evolutions of technology as a tool that humans have used over time, but particularly when we think about transformation through a Wiradjuri way, it's all about understanding that everything is related and relationality. So what I take and what I've been guided through from my culture is that my relationship with AI, you know, it is a being, it's something I am in relationship to, something I'm relationship with as well. So I need to make sure that the way that I use it is drawing on those principles and ways of knowing to be respectful and care for country as well.
1: Mm. And there's something really comforting, I think, in the idea that, you know, something exists, but it never stops existing. It never started existing. It's always been, and it can always be changed. I think, you know, nothing is set in stone, nothing's set in concrete. I find that to be quite comforting as well in how we can approach all matters. Particularly AI, it's not too late to, you know, set it in a good direction.
2: Absolutely. And you know, part of understanding transformation or Wayana is that we kind of have this, I guess another way of saying it would be like past, present and future all in one, right? Where we're in one kind of state or season, but that is a pre-state of the next transformation and the post of the one before. So it continuously evolves, but we also have power in what that next transformation looks like. And you know, when we look at the unceded and continuing sovereignty, the strength, the love that Blackfellas have for our communities and for our cultures, that is the answer in the heart of what needs to drive this next transformation of technology and how we use it.
4: Women on the line.
5: Women on the line.
6: Women on the line.
4: What I want to do over this short 10 minutes or so is to kind of put to you that AI isn't just this new phenomenon that's coming into the media industry and uprooting it, but rather it's accelerating an already decades-long process of digital disruption that has undermined the media and undercut journalism as a form of work. But first, I just wanted to go over a few examples of what we've already seen in terms of AI disruption on the newsroom floor. We already heard from Chris about the roles at Nine that have been lost amid so-called extreme AI disruption. Australian Community Media has also axed 35 jobs. At Seven, we've seen the broadcaster roll out its new AI tool called Clippy. It's named after the classic Microsoft paperclip, but this time it turns TV content into digital stories. And that occurred in the wake of the termination of more than 150 jobs. At the ABC, a tool similarly designed to turn radio content into digital copy is being rolled out. At Southern Cross Austereo, AI is being used to source, script, and even read the news. And at News Corp, an aptly named AI tool called Story Cutter has been rolled out to edit and produce copy. Now, what's obvious about these examples is that AI is replacing labour that media companies have been trying to make cheaper for decades. We can take sub-editors, for example, who fix errors, check facts, trim stories, and so on. These tasks are essentially what AI tools like Story Cutter are designed to do. But trying to replace or reduce reliance on sub-editors in the industry is nothing new. Media companies have actually wanted to reduce the costs of sub-editors for a long time. In 2011, for example, Fairfax sacked around 90 sub-editors and outsourced their job to a company called PageMasters, who actually rehired a number of the sacked sub-editors made redundant from Fairfax for those roles. Then in 2014, they abruptly ended that contract, resulting in another round of redundancies for those sub-editors, and decided to outsource the roles to New Zealand to save on costs. The mathematics of hubbing, as it was called, was essentially fewer people doing more work for less. Rachel Buchanan details this period in her book Stop Press, which is about her experiences working as an offshore sub. She describes the work as brutally demanding, physically and intellectually. Many of the subs were old hands, she writes. All factory workers now, doctors in the old country, taxi drivers in the new one. They're expected to behave like word processing machines. Dignity was possible, she said, but you had to find it for yourself. As for the outcome, well, standards were being sacrificed for reasons of economic efficiency, and when mistakes were made, the subs were blamed. There was also the accidental inclusion around this time of the headline, "World is f***ed," on the front page of the Financial Review. It actually wasn't caused by the New Zealand team, although it was unfairly attributed to them, but was nonetheless a sign of the decline. It's not just sub-editors that have been affected. Across the industry, the working conditions of journalists have been reduced, workloads intensified, and formerly secure positions have been transitioned into precarious roles, so much so that an estimated one-third of journalists' jobs are now freelance. So I guess the first point I want to make is that these types of cost-cutting strategies are not new. It's about replacing the labour that media companies have been trying to make cheaper for decades. AI just provides a new way for media organisations to do it. The second point I want to make is about revenue. The threat from AI is not just within newsrooms, but it's to the entire industry. With the rollout of AI, we're seeing declining visits to publishers' websites as consumers use AI to access news rather than going through news websites themselves. Reuters, for example, says that 1 in 10 news consumers are now using AI chatbots to get their news. Then there's the rise of the zero-click searches, which are driven by Google's integrated AI overviews. These essentially discourage users from going any further than the search page itself, which, of course, scrapes and provides all the information that they're looking for. Some statistics on this are as high as a 79% drop in click-throughs where an AI overview appears above a news website in a search results page. The problem, of course, is that without any clicks, there's no ad revenue. Publishers need you to click on a link or a headline because once you click, an ad appears on their website and that's how they make money. No click, no money. But again, this is also not new. So for over a century, the news advertising package had been extremely successful in bringing in huge incomes to commercial media. But the emergence of the internet changed all of that. Classifieds money dried up, and then print advertising also began to weaken as advertisers moved online. Over the 2000s and the 2010s, this had a huge impact on the profits of news companies. And according to IBIS World, revenue across the Australian newspaper publishing industry collapsed by 70% over 20 years. That decline in turn had fundamental ramifications for work in the sector, with employment declining more than 60% in that industry, and 1 in 5 journalist jobs at least were lost. The move to digital advertising also failed to plug that revenue gap. There's simply too much competition in the market, and Google and Meta take in a huge portion of their profits courtesy of their vertical integration of the ad tech market. It was only around 10 cents for every dollar they lost in print. As a result, news publishing in Australia actually still makes more money from print advertising than from digital advertising, even though the vast majority of readers are online. So this is kind of the context now in which AI has emerged. But I think what's different in this instance is that instead of simply taking away the ad revenues, tech companies are going one step further back and taking the content itself. So they're not only taking away a lot of the revenue, but they're actually taking away the news content. So one question here is, like, how much revenue is going to be left for this industry? And one aspect is dependent on a range of lawsuits that are going on right now. Unfortunately, Australia's jurisdiction is limited in this respect, and most of the theft has occurred in the US under so-called fair use. So one crucial question is whether AI training is fair use as determined by the US courts. Some newspapers have taken a woo or sue approach where they sue AI companies for leverage before settling into a licensing deal. So what's the result? Well, perhaps more revenue will flow into the industry, but, you know, at what cost? News Corp is now calling itself an AI input company after its latest deal with Meta. And what relationship does an AI input company have with the news consumer, with the reader? You know, when consumers access news sites less and are using AI more, they're going to become less attached to that masthead, and they might even not know where they're getting their news from. This is really important because news subscriptions, which have been a bright light in a broader context of revenue decline, have become a lifeline for news publishers. But when consumers can access the news via AI, will they still want to pay the originating website? Well, possibly not. But what does any of this mean for journalists themselves? One telling issue is that when media companies have received payouts from AI companies, they don't often share it with the journalists who actually did the work, failing to compensate them for potential undercutting or redundancy tied to that use. There's currently no law, either in journalism or in any of the creative industries more generally, that makes a publisher. There's currently no law, either in journalism or in any of the creative industries more generally, that makes a publisher

0: The bind is that media companies will be tempted to further degrade newsrooms to deal with the impending loss of revenue. But the core problem is that the more that they do this, the less that they'll have to offer. What can news media companies offer in the age of AI? Well, plenty, I think. You know, journalists can talk to sources, fact check, do investigations, dig up information, run FOIs, provide specialist knowledge and expertise, hold corporate, government and institutional actors to account, talk about local events in their community or tell stories. But these are the kinds of activities that have found themselves on the chopping block whenever media companies are under threat. We know from the past that technological disruption has resulted in the casualisation of the workforce, intensified workloads, the loss of senior staff, shorter deadlines, rigid outputs, and less time for investigations. And when cost-cutting drives the degradation of working standards, de-skilling, and the standardisation of tasks, that work becomes easier to automate with AI. So in other words, what I'm trying to say is that it's that kind of treatment of work that makes AI more possible to bring in as a further automation tool.
1: That was Lilia Anderson, Policy and Strategic Research Lead at the MEAA, who spoke at the event Artificial Intelligence and Work in a Remade World on Wednesday, the 12th of August, 2026. And earlier in the program, we heard from Associate Professor Jessica Russ-Smith. That's all for Women on the Line today. We would love to hear any comments or thoughts you have about the program, so please send us an email at womenontheline@gmail.com or give us a call at 3CR on 03 9419 8377. 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Women on the Line is a national feminist current affairs program. 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I'm Phuc Tran. 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
1: Assalamu alaikum, brothers and sisters. Bismillah. Welcome to the show. Unfortunately, due to technical issues in production, we are unable to bring you our full program this week. So, we will bring you a compelling interview with peace activist Brother Robert Martin and host Brother Rian from Narrative House Podcast. It was recorded in Doha in April 2026.
2: As we got up to the top of the hill, I've got an M16 pointed at me straight through the front window. And I'm going, this is really crazy, what's going on? The news would tell me that the Palestinians are terrorists, they're Islamists, they're jihadists. All they want to do is to kill the Jews, drive them into the sea. And I bought that line for 10 to 15 years. Anytime you use the word Palestinian, you must always use the word terrorist in front of it. If a Palestinian is killed, they die. That's how it's explained. They're not given a name, they're nameless, and they're not given a family, whether they have kids, a wife, or anything like that. But my stuff went viral because I'm white and I was an atheist. And so people believed me, they wouldn't believe him. And I was told that if they hadn't run, that the soldiers were going to shoot me. And so they were there to protect me. They were not going to move. They put themselves on the line, and this is what Palestinians do. I could hear gunshots from one side, and I could hear the prayer call on another side. And so I went to the prayer call. And I was sitting there, and a man came out. He didn't look twice at me. He said, "Are you okay?" And I said, "Yes, I'm okay. Thank you very much. I'm just a bit lost." And he said, "Would you like to come in to the mosque?"
3: Assalamu alaikum and welcome to the Narrative House podcast. I'm your host, Rayan. Today we are joined by a very special guest. He is a Palestinian.

0: Palestinian activist and has been on the scene for quite some time now, and he is very popular on social media. We have none other than our dear and beloved brother, Robert Martin. Assalamu alaikum.
1: And welcome to,
0: welcome to the Narrative House podcast.
1: Thank you for having me. You've been very welcoming. Looking forward to the next hour or so.
0: Okay, and this is your first time in Doha, am I correct in saying
1: yes.
0: that?
1: Yes. Yeah.
0: And how have you found it so far?
1: Well, I've loved it, but I've been spoilt. I was at a James Summit. A lot of people know who I am, so they're all coming up and saying hi, giving me hugs, high fives, and so I've been blessed, absolutely blessed.
0: Alhamdulillah, alhamdulillah. And it's, for me, it's not surprising that you've been embraced, obviously, by the Muslim community, and a lot of people would recognize you on the streets because even, you know, with my community back in Sydney, Australia, we spoke a bit about Bankstown, right?
1: Bankstown.
0: So, you know, I've got young people that I associate with, and surprisingly for me, as someone that's a bit older than them, they say to me that the first time that I got exposed to the Palestinian cause were through the videos on social media of Robert Martin. So for me, that's like, that tells us something about how information spreads, and that an action that we do that we may not think would have such reach and impact actually does. So just to bring us back a bit, could you tell us about how you sort of first got involved with the Palestinian cause, and how you managed to reach so many people? And I'm talking about like the generation of people in their 20s and 30s where they were in high school, social media is first coming up and they're first sort of getting exposed to this issue firsthand by your accounts.
1: Well, first of all, you made me feel very old. almost a generation. I got into the Palestinian cause late, and it's embarrassing to say that it was late. My best friend, my business partner, he was the best man at my wedding. He's Palestinian. And for 10 years, he told me, 10 to 15 years, he told me about what was going on in Palestine. And I never believed him. So he would tell me, this is going on. They're killing my kids. They're killing, stealing our land. They're slowly colonizing. And no one's doing anything. And I thought he was like a sports fanatic, like a Carlton supporter in Australia, where, you know, he was just telling me all the good stuff. Because I'd go home and I'd see the news, and the news would tell me something completely different. The news would tell me that the Palestinians are terrorists, they're Islamists, they're jihadists. All they want to do is to kill the Jews, drive them into the sea. And I bought that lie for 10 to 15 years. 2014 came around, Israel started bombing Gaza. Bombing Gaza, which is something that they do on a regular basis. We've never seen it like we see it today, but they've been doing it on and off for years. So 2014 came around and I saw pictures on the internet of these families, kids had been bombed. And so I started to do a little bit of research and I found out that the Palestinians don't have a navy. They don't have tanks. They don't have any army at all. They have a few rockets that they fire over, which are basically homemade. And it didn't sit right. And then I'd walk into my business partner, Nasser Mashni, a shout out to you, Nasser. Go into his office and he was crying. And not just crying, it was a severe wailing. And I said, mate, what's happening? Because he's a tough guy. You know, he's a tough guy, very emotional, but he's a tough guy. And he said, when you see all these pictures of all of these dead kids that look like yours, Rob, it's hard to do anything. And I thought, wow, okay. And then why isn't anyone doing anything? I read up on it. I came across what's called the Hasbara Guide and also what the another Hasbara thing. Hasbara is propaganda. And there was one called the Israel Project. And it was a marketing tool that was given to all the universities across America. And to break it down really simply, there's a section about this long. And it says that anytime you use the word Palestinian, you must always use the word terrorist in front of it. So terrorist, Palestinian. If a Palestinian is killed, they die. That's how it's explained. They're not given a name. They're nameless. And they're not given a family, whether they have kids, a wife, or anything like that. And so subliminally, you're seeing them basically just as a terrorist that's been just died. On the other hand, when an Israeli gets killed, they are murdered. They are a loving father. They have kids. This is what they did for a job. This is all the things they've done for the community. And so again, subliminally, I'm looking at this going, it's not right. So I start posting on the internet. And that was my first exposure, really, of racism, because I would post what NASA would post. But my stuff went viral because I'm white and I was an atheist. And so people believed me. They wouldn't believe him. And that's human nature. This is the way, unfortunately, that we're the way we're built. And then people used to say, Rob, what would you know? You've never been. And I say, have you been? And they'd say, well, no. And I'd say, well, you know, I'm going to go. And so I booked a flight, I went on my own, and I landed there and decided to go around different parts of Palestine to figure out what was really going on so I would know for myself. And it changed me forever, absolutely forever.
0: So you land in Palestine, the blessed land of Palestine. What do you then do? Do you go to the different Palestinian territories? Mm-hmm. Where do you go?
1: So first of all, my first experience with racism face-to-face was I've gone to Jordan. I'm going to cross Allenby Bridge, which will take you into Palestine. The bus stops halfway and there's a whole lot of Palestinians on the bus going home. The Israelis get on the bus, very aggressive. They have white tight T-shirts. They have brown chinos. Some had an Uzi, guns. Very in your face, because in Australia, as you know, we don't have that. It's just brand new to me. And I thought, oh, my goodness, what have I done? But they took all the Palestinians off the bus who were going home and went through all of their gear, you know, throw all their stuff on the ground, abuse them, demonize them, make them stand around. And they came in and they said, you okay? I said, yeah. Didn't need to see my passport. They were fine. And I was just blown away. Blown away the fact that it's so blatant. So you can't say it doesn't exist because it's so blatant. So they got back on the bus. We went to the border. When I got off the bus at the border, I could see all of these Palestinians leaning up against the wall that looked like they'd been there for hours. Looked like they'd been there for hours. Elderly, kids, women, children, husbands, all trying to go home. Because they're Palestinian, they're put in a line and they're told to wait. I get off as a stranger, as an immigrant basically, coming into this country as a stranger with a white passport, white man, Rob Martin, white name, and they said, you can just go through. Now, there's a number of reasons. I didn't go through. A number of reasons they do this. One is it dehumanizes and shows the Palestinians what the Israelis think of them. You as the Palestinians, you as the landowners, you can sit here and we're going to let strangers in front of you. That's another one. It's degrading. It's one of those things that they do. When I got to the next booth, which was the immigration, I had two different itineraries. I had one itinerary that was very pro-Israel, Christian-like. You know, I wanted to come and see what was going on here. So once they let me through, I threw that in the bin. And then I went to the occupied West Bank. Because if I was told that if I'd said I'm going to the occupied West Bank, they'd put me in a different room, they'd hold me for hours, they'd want to know who you're seeing, names, phone numbers, and, you know, a chance of not getting in. So you have to lie to get in, which is just terrible. And then I headed off to the occupied West Bank.
0: So that must have been some experience. I mean, like, already you're seeing the persecution, the oppression, as you haven't even entered yet and you're already seeing it. But now you decide that you're going to the occupied West Bank, where already, but you know, during the time that you went, there was already news of homes being, you know, destroyed. You know,
1: of course, yeah. Demolitions,
0: people being killed. I remember there was one American female activist who was
1: Rachel Corrie.
0: She was killed. So you're willingly going into that.
1: Yes.
0: What was that like?
1: So first, I'll tell you, it was a good story. The first night I got there, I was a bit lost. I could hear gunshots from one side and I could hear the prayer call on another side. And so I went to the prayer call. And I was sitting there and a man came out, and the Israelis send people through there to start fights. You know, they'll send the Israelis in there, and I could have been one of them. I look more Israeli than I do Palestinian. He didn't look twice at me. He said, "Are you okay?" And I said, "Yes, I'm okay. Thank you very much. I'm just a bit lost." And he said, "Would you like to come in to the mosque?" And so I went into the mosque and I hung out there for a while. That was my first experience, and I'd forgotten it until only a few months ago. It came rushing back to me. So that was one of my first experiences with a Muslim and Islam. And, you know, there was no judgment. He was just a beautiful man, just making sure that I was okay, not wondering, you know, who I was. It didn't matter to him. So I was probably a little naive when I went there as well, because I had read a lot. I had spoken to my friend Nasser about it, but he hadn't been. And I thought I should be okay because I'm white, you know, and the Israelis love the Americans. They love the white people because they funnel money over to them. And so I thought I'll be safe. Well, my first day in Palestine, I was sitting having coffee, smoking some cigarettes, as the Palestinians love to do. We're having a laugh. And Hamdi Abu Rama, shout out to Hamdi, got a phone call. He was the local photojournalist. And the phone call was, you could hear it was really erratic, and, you know, we need to go. He's hung the phone up and he said, "Look, I need to go. We need to go up to the top of the hill. The Israelis are there. They're taking children's play equipment." I said, "I'll come." He said, "No, you can't come." I said, "I'm coming." I ended up in the front seat of the car. We got up to the top of the hill and there's Israelis there. There's a Jeep, 4 soldiers. And I've got this on film. As we got up to the top of the hill, I've got an M16 pointed at me straight through the front window. And I'm going, this is really crazy, what's going on? So I got out of the car and I just started filming. Don't know why. I think it was to protect myself. He was trying to hide his own face with his gun, though, because he had seen that I was a white guy and they're not used to this. They're not used to not being able to control the scenario, the situation. And so not only was he a bit shocked, he was trying to hide his identity because I was filming. They tried to get us to leave. The Palestinians were in front of me. They wouldn't leave. And then all of a sudden they ran. They sprinted. And I was told that if they hadn't run, that the soldiers were going to shoot me. And so they were there to protect me. They were not going to move. They put themselves on the line. And this is what Palestinians do. Palestinians will protect their visitors because that's the type of people they are. And they also want you to go and tell the world the truth about them because they're demonized. They're either ignored or demonized. And so that was my first day. I had a stun grenade thrown at me, which was interesting. And that was my first day, and I got it on footage. I remember posting it that night, and it just kept ticking over. Hamdi actually posted it on his page, and it just kept ticking over because it was so blatant, just so blatant.
0: And one of the things that I'm curious about is, like, you began by, I think we were speaking about earlier, you began as an atheist, correct?
1: Mm-hmm.
0: And so what motivates a white Australian atheist from Melbourne, of all places, to put himself in that situation? I mean, like, as a Muslim, and you're a Muslim now, alhamdulillah, like, there's this motivation that I'm defending, you know, the weak and impoverished. It's mandated by God. I should be doing this, right? We see it as being a divine obligation. But what was the motivation for you as an atheist from Melbourne?
1: Once you see something like that, you can't put it down. It would be like if you knew a family member was getting abused physically or mentally and you turned a blind eye. There's something wrong with you. Now, I witnessed so many different things while I was over there. What I explained before was only one of dozens of my first trip. And so I can feel the weight on my shoulders. I feel the love of the Palestinians that I met. And I also know that I have a responsibility. I have a responsibility because I have a platform today. I do have that platform. I have experienced what's going on in Palestine. So I have an opportunity and a mandate that I must do it. Now, I do it because I want to, but I also know that it's a responsibility. And, you know, my thinking on life is if people are in a position to make a difference, they should try and at least do that.
0: So as an atheist, when you were going to Palestine, you mentioned the story of you. One of your first interactions with a Muslim was hearing the call to prayer and then entering into a masjid. Now, did these interactions and also as well the Palestinians sort of running to sort of save you from being shot, these sort of interactions, did they ever plant seeds of what would later on become your eventual becoming Muslim?
1: Yep, absolutely. At the time, I didn't know. And when I decided to take my Shahada, weeks before that, things, it was like the stones were dropping or the seeds had been planted and now they were getting watered. Because absolutely, if you go to the occupied West Bank and you see the strength and the steadfastness that these Palestinians have because of their religion, because of Islam, it's crazy. It's crazy. Now, I've never been to Gaza, but when you see the footage of the Palestinians in Gaza praying amongst the rubble, amongst the dead, amongst the horrific man-made, you know, war zone. It's a Holocaust. I mean, there's so many words you could use, but they still have their faith. Now, if Palestine was full of atheists, there wouldn't be a Palestine anymore.
0: SubhanAllah.
1: There would not be one because the atheists would have given up. They would have given up. Whereas you've got this, and I mean that with the greatest respect, when you've got a religion as deep as Islam and you know that this is a test and that everything's marked out for you already, it makes it bearable. Bearable.
0: So I don't want to sound rude, but like what took you so long from the time that you...
1: I get that a lot.
0: I get that a lot. Allah subhanahu wa ta'ala has his own timing. Allah subhanahu wa ta'ala, yeah. You know, may yahdillahu fahu al-muhtad, you know, whoever Allah guides, then verily he is rightly guided. And Allah subhanahu wa ta'ala is the change of hearts and determines, you know, when we're going to be guided to the truth. But I'm just sort of curious as to... Your mindset and the mentality of, because we do see a lot of like good or well meaning non Muslims in this space. Mm. And
1: well, that we had a month ago.
0: Yeah. And they do have a concern about humanity. And obviously when they see these atrocities occurring, it brings them towards action like you did. But there's this massive period where you're also involved in activism. You've continued. You've had many trips to Palestine, and you've been documenting this. You've been vocal. You've been out on the media, vilified as well by certain segments of the of this white Australian public. In from your understanding, and with the caveat that Allah subhanahu wa ta'ala guides when He wills. What was your mindset throughout that?
1: So a few years ago, I became very close to a gentleman by the name of Sheikh Allah. He's one of the sheikhs in Melbourne, Heidelberg Mosque. He's an Order of Australia medal. He asked me to come and speak at the mosque, and I did. And I remember speaking at the mosque and telling the kids there, the younger kids, I want to say kids, they're probably 12 to 17, and I was saying how much I liked Islam. All of the things I liked about it. The fact that, you know, you pray five times a day. I mean, it's something that it's a commitment. It's all about charity, giving, all of those things. I said, it's a beautiful religion. I can't just believe like this. I can't just turn it on. But when I saw the kids and the kids saw a white Aussie talking about their religion, so many of them were crying. And it was amazing to see, amazing to see. And so I've been back to that mosque on and off, and Sheikh Allah, he's the one that really planted the seeds towards the end, towards the end. And then I started doing an online course which watered those seeds. And then all of a sudden, it's like, you know, someone famous becomes famous overnight. It's taken them 30 years to get there.
0: Yeah.
1: I was raised as a Christian, but terribly. Though it was forced, you know, like if you don't do this, God's going to punish you. And I had a horrible upbringing, terrible. It's very troubled and neglected and abused and all of those things that, you know, set my path to life. And so I was, my experience with religion was terrible. And so the people that know me, this is such a turnaround, such a turnaround. It's, you know, it shocked everybody. And
0: were you like me. One of those staunch atheists that were?
1: Of course.
0: Okay.
1: Yeah, yeah.
0: That worked.
1: But look, so I went from atheist to agnostic, atheist to agnostic, atheist to agnostic. And look, my kids, they follow you. I've never told them to be atheist. The conversations I have with them and these conversations I have with them came back to haunt me, because I would tell them that, you know, if you can say that you don't believe in God, that's fine. But you need to come and tell me, how does the heart work? How does that just work? How does that pump blood through your system? How is the body able to hear me and then put that into how you understand it? If you can tell me how that happens, because there's no coincidences there. A coincidence can't do that. And then I started to think of my own arguments that, you know, came back, and I thought, yeah, you know, it's true. And then there was, you know, some of the scientific facts that were written in the Quran 1,400 years ago that we've only just figured out 100 years ago. And so there's those sorts of things as well. I mean, it's that that got me. I can truly say that I made the right decision. I took my time. I didn't take my time on purpose. It's just the way
0: that Allah had planned for you. Yes.
1: Just the way things worked out. And I'm glad. And I know that I'm lucky in a way, because I've chosen this path. A lot of people are born into it and they can take it for granted because they don't know the difference. Whereas I have Christianity, which I never believed in, atheism, and now religion. Whereas so many people, unfortunately, don't have that. And I am very lucky to have found religion at 53.
0: SubhanAllah.
1: I know I don't look 53.
0: You look, much younger.
1: Much younger than that. So.
0: Barakallahu feekum. And may Allah subhanahu wa ta'ala keep us both steadfast, inshallah, and keep on that journey. Now, you become a Muslim now. So you are a Muslim, alhamdulillah. And, you know, may Allah subhanahu wa ta'ala keep rewarding you for your work and the work that you're going to continue on doing. After becoming Muslim, what was the reaction like? How did the community sort of receive you?
1: The community received me. It was beautiful, overwhelming. I didn't realize the extent. Like I was saying before, like even, you know, Dr. Omar Soliman reached out to me, and I was on a podcast, and now I'm here in Doha. And it's been beautiful. It's been heartwarming. But sometimes you just think, what's the big deal? There's people doing it every day, and there are people doing it every day. There are white people doing it every day. It's the fastest growing religion. There would be a 53-year-old every day converting to Islam.
0: SubhanAllah.
1: You know, and so sometimes I feel that when the spotlight's on me, it shouldn't be. Because
0: you know,
1: so many.
0: One of the interesting things about that is when you look at the da'wah, we call the preaching, or how the Prophet sallallahu alaihi wasallam used to call people to Islam. One of the things that he did, so he would obviously convey the message to all segments of society, but then there are certain like prominent figures, right, that have influence.
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3: You're listening to an interview with Brother Robert Martin and Brother Rian on the Narrative House podcast. Let's get back to it.
0: So, for example, Umar bin Khattab, famous companion of the Prophet, peace be upon him, the second caliph after the Prophet's death, he was one such figure. He was a very prominent figure within the Quraysh, within that tribe that was ruling Arabia at that time. And he became like one of the closest companions of the Prophet and valued. And we still speak of him today because of his reach, his influence, because, you know, the Prophet ﷺ made dua and he said, please guide to Islam Ahad al-Umarain. Please guide to Islam either one of the two Umars. And it so happened that Allah subhanahu wa ta'ala guided Umar bin Khattab radiallahu anhu. And you may not see it, but we see the value in people that have a platform, that have this wide reach in conveying the truth. Because like you said, your observation at the very beginning is a really apt one, which is that your Palestinian friend, he would say this all the time, but it would get nowhere. Yeah. But someone like yourself that comes from a white sort of atheist background, when he sees an injustice and he puts a spotlight on it, everyone sees it. And so, you know, obviously, number one, you're a brother in Islam, and alhamdulillah, we treat all brothers equally. But at the same time, there is that, you know, that I think that added value that you have in the sense that, you know, you've managed to change even a lot of Muslim public opinion amongst youngsters, you know, who had no political literacy whatsoever, who didn't know about the Palestinian cause. And yet, by, you know, your posts and by what you're doing, you've managed to win people over to the cause and also as well to put a spotlight on the injustices of the Zionist entity.
1: It's funny you say that, because my Palestinian friend didn't get me. It was an Israeli Jew that did.
0: Allahu Akbar.
1: Miko Peled.
0: So how did that happen?
1: Miko Peled, he wrote a book called The General's Son.
0: Okay.
1: His family lost his nephew, his niece, I should say, in a bombing. And rather than say, let's get revenge, they decided, let's figure out what happened, why this happened. And they became Palestinian supporters. And so it's funny because, yes, an Israeli Jew's book got me rather than my Palestinians. And what you're saying is true. But I still feel a bit strange about it. And when I converted, I had four staff members from 10 years ago reach out to me. One reached out and said, look, four of us want to come and see you. And my Muslim friends, they had a prayer room at my office. He passed away that day. Which was like, you know, just shocking. You wonder. And then, so I met up with the other friends and they said, you know, Rob, why did you become Muslim? And I explained the reasons. And they said, because we are religious. We were raised Muslim. We don't speak Arabic. They can't speak Arabic and they can't read Arabic. And so the prayers don't mean as much to someone that understands it. They hadn't really had the lessons of the Quran. And so I invited them to my class, one-on-one class, which became one-on-three and, you know, one-on-four. And they were blown away from, you know, the lesson. And my lessons are very basic because I'm such a beginner. And they said that they didn't know that that's what that particular line meant. And they didn't know that these things. And all of a sudden they have become reinvigorated, remotivated Muslims. So impressed and happy to do it. And I think that it's common. It's common with all religions. If you're born into it, it's hard to keep that going.
0: Yep.
1: Definitely hard to keep it going.
0: Definitely.
1: And so, you know, there's something about maybe being not religious until you're 20 and then, you know, and choosing.
0: It's so interesting, you know, that as soon as you become Muslim, like, you know, they say, الداعي الخير كفاعلي, right? That the one who calls to goodness is like the doer himself. So by calling your mates to the masjid and by getting them as well to learn and revisit their Islam, you're also getting the rewards of the good deeds they do as a result. And so it's such a beautiful thing, subhanAllah. May Allah subhanahu wa ta'ala reward and inshallah and keep us all steadfast.
4: But it was really good to see the turn and for him to be asking me questions.